0: DT request hotline. Let us know if you have any cool ideas for our folk music show. We're just starting out, so we'll be open to trying out new cool things every week. And yeah, if you're a folk musician, we need some backing music. Maybe you could tell us your song and we'll look it up, and then you'll get a little play every week. I don't know. Anyways, what's the next track going to be?
1: Well, the next track after this one is going to be Looky Looky Yonder, Black Betty, Yellow Woman's Doorbells by Lead Belly, which is a real old one.
0: Oh, wow. What's after that?
1: After that is Move With Love by Kathy Heidemann, which is from the 70s, but was only released a couple years ago, I think. It was like lost to time.
0: Nice. Cool. Yep. Well, I guess you'll hear from us some more, but let's get into that next song.

Hold'em. 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No way I do. Yes, it gotta go mine. It gotta go mine. It gotta go mine. Way above a knee. Look a look yonder. Look a look yonder. Look a look yonder. Where the sun done gone. Axe is walking. 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Axe is walking all day long. Chips is talking. Chips is talking. Chips is talking.

Berry, blackberry, bam-a-lam, blackberry, blackberry, bam-a-lam, look at here, blackberry, bam-a-lam, look at here, blackberry, bam-a-lam, jump steady, blackberry, bam-a-lam, jump steady, blackberry, bam-a-lam. Last Monday, baby, I was arrested. On a Tuesday, I was locked up in jail. On a Wednesday, my trial was tested. On the Thursday.

I ain't gonna ring the yellow and blue bell. Last Monday, baby, I went a-walking. On a Tuesday, I just knocked me out, though. On a Wednesday, we were sitting down a-talking.

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Well, those last few tracks were pretty good. 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All right. Oh, cool. 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
2: 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I hope you're still enjoying listening to Applecore here. We have plenty of more good music coming up next. Let's see. What are we seeing? Oh My Stars is up next by who?
3: Michael Hurley.
2: Michael Hurley. And then what else? The Swimming Song by
3: Luden Wainwright III.
2: And then Going
3: Down the Road Feeling Bad by Elizabeth Cotton.
2: Oh, that sounds sad. Well, if you have any folk music you want to hear, call in 2412-268-9728, and you can request a song for us to play here on Applecore. If you like the songs that we have perfectly well, no need to call in. Just enjoy the tunes.
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2: Yeah, we actually love compliments. 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Anyways, let's get to that next track.
4: Kiss me once, oh, kiss me twice.

still travel light, and my hair is still long, and I still hate deodorant, and I still sing songs. But over the years I've noticed I'm not dressing as colorfully and psychedelic as I used to, cause I wore my tie-dyes until they rotted to shreds, and I can no longer follow the Grateful Dead. And it's gotten to the point where I don't even identify with most Fish fans anymore. Someday soon I know I'll cut my hair, and a week after that I know I won't even care. Is that what it all comes to all along? Everything that you feel will one day feel wrong. I was talking to my friend Eric just to see what he thunk, and he said, Jeff, it's weird, but I no longer look like a punk. I guess we don't need our clothes for an identity crutch. And we looked at each other and we didn't look like much. And we looked out at the world like a movie theater, at all the hippies and the punks and the skinheads and the skaters. And someday or other, maybe sooner or later, they'll come to the realization that what's important is whether you can carry on a human conversation. And it's not what you wear on the outside, it's how you think and feel on the inside.

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Mercy, you have anything you want to say to close the show? No? 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Thanks for tuning in, and maybe you'll stick around and keep listening to WRCT all night long. All right, thanks.

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Hello, everybody. Welcome to Tembo Sounds the Culture. Let us know where you're listening from. We shall big up your wins. It's another Tembo Sound show from Pittsburgh to the rest of the world.

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1: Still on the same page, but here we are.
0: We got faith in humanity.
1: Hope in the hope we say on.
0: Ochengo Wiro, Texas, what's happening, my brother?

0: an artist called Jesse Royal, featuring Protégé.
1: All praise to the Most High. So far, so good. Not take no check from no guy.
0: With a track called Something I Said.
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Stick around, we'll be listening to all your favorite vaporwave music, city pop, dub reggae, music from anime and video games, post-punk, some Italo disco, we have some weird ambient stuff. 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

Hello, hello, DJ Owl here. I have to tell you about some of the stuff that is coming up in Pittsburgh, and I'm also going to tell you about the tracks we've heard so far. So let's go over the tracks real quick. We're currently listening to Towers with Towers 2 from the album Towers. Before that was Tatsu Aoki with Ice Cream from his album Avant Bass Live. Before that was Shinobu Ogawa with Castle from the PC Engine version of Valis. Before that was More Than Ever Club Mix by Glam. Before that was Elba by Trammell Starks. And before that was Soldier Dream by Hironobu Kageyama and Broadway. And before that was Prologue, and, or well, Twilight and Prologue by Electric Light Orchestra. So of course I read this backwards. Do you ever read things backwards? I hope you do sometimes. Anyway, this weekend, today, Friday, Stage AE, there's Todd Rundgren is actually playing 8 p.m. Tomorrow, 7 p.m., the Funhouse of Mr. Smalls, Melody and Mystery, the live music showcase is at 7 p.m. Thursday the 20th, Stage AE will have Down, Helmet, and Spirit in the Room. And 7 p.m. at Government Center on the 22nd is Heroe, Flatwaves, Amplifiers, and Funerals. And 7 p.m. at Stage AE on the 23rd is Citizen, Anxious, Hotline, TNT, and Rocket. And on the first day of September, Tuesday, Stage AE will have Sierra Farrell and the Broody Brothers. Also, some cool stuff coming up that isn't on this calendar. I am playing, actually, at... Where is it? I never remember. I believe it is the 21st. And it is somewhere far away. Can I find it? Probably not. Let's see. Who we got it here? Here it is. Okay, it's at Hazelstone Brewing, and it's 8:21 at 6:30 p.m. Yeah, and I'll be playing for the Chirps Fantasy Soundtrack Volume 2 release album. I did a song for that. We did a fantasy, we made a fantasy world, and then we made songs for it. So that's cool. Also, my friend Becky Merbler has a show at the Ketchup City Creative down in Sharpsburg, where I live, actually. So that's this weekend. Yeah. Also, if you represent a Pittsburgh-related musician, band, or venue and would like us to list your events in our music calendar, send an email with all the details, date, time, place, performers to music-calendar at wrct.org. The calendar's updated each week on Saturday. Also, there's a radio calendar. There's all kind of other stuff going on. Let's see. Allegheny County Summer Concert Series. They present concerts twice a week, June through August. On Fridays, they're at the South Park Amphitheater with their Heartwood Acres Park Amphitheater hosting on Sundays. 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The Westmoreland Museum of American Art is located in Greensburg. 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More information can be found at thewestmoreland.org. 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

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Stick around. We have lots more coming up. 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

right. Hello, hello. You're listening to WRCT Pittsburgh. I haven't mentioned what we've heard for a while, so let's talk about it. Right now, this is Pepo Soft with Nebbioso, Into the Fog, from Record of Lotus War, Dylan and Wonder Labyrinth. Before that was Slow Burn by Manhattan. Before that was Men I Trust with Tail Whipper Visited. Before that was Stage 5, Boss 5 by Mr. Ebisu from Cotton Fantastic Night Dreams. Before that was Prince Farai and the Arabs with Backwith from Cry Tough Dub Encounter Chapter 3. Before that was Liquid Soap by Shinji Hosoe. Before that was You and Explosion Band with Dangerous Zone from Lupin the Third. Before that was Smile Bomb by Masako Mamatari from Yu Yu Hakusho. Before that was Nightlight by Lucid Sound Driver. Before that was The Queen's Obsession Lives On Even in Death as a Soul Gem by Harufumi Taniguchi from the soundtrack to the game Blackbird. Before that was Stand Up and Fight by Bush Tetras. Before that was Masanori Otsuko with The Twins from Music of Little Dragons Cafe. Before that was Domino Line by Cassiopeia from the famous Mint Jams. Before that was Heart Moving by Misei Takamatsu, Sakura Sakura from Sailor Moon. Before that was At Home Eats a Tourist by Gang of Four. Before that was The Pillows with Yellow Beans. And before that was Towers 2 by Towers. We have a few more coming up. Stick around here on WRCT Pittsburgh with me, DJ Al, for the Land of Twilight.

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All right. I'm going to let the music play on. Thanks for listening to The Land of Twilight here on WRCT Pittsburgh.

0: conditions have been very bad. Thanks for calling us. Thanks for calling us. Thanks for joining us. I'm Jeremy Belton. Something like that.
1: I'm just bored.
0: The thing's winding down in New York, but in the plane state, still big mess. Thanks for calling. Thanks, I did it again.

right. Hello, hello. We're closing up the show right now. Thanks for listening today. I'm just going to tell you the last few songs you heard. This is Boards of Canada with An Eagle in Your Mind. Before that was Windy Evening by Cosmic Cycler. Before that was Echo Droid with The Experience Begins. Before that was Battle vs. Lord Blazer by Michiko Naruke from Wild Arms Second Ignition. Before that was Umbilical by Mazzy Star from Among My Swan. Becky was playing all these Mazzy Star tracks yesterday. I was thinking about them. Also, I've been playing Bloodborne, and there's all this stuff with umbilical cords, so we gotta talk about umbilical cords. Also, that keeps coming up in discussions of surgery ahead. Anyway, yeah, before that was Nebbioso with Nebbioso Into the Fog by Pimplesoft, and you've heard all the tracks now. Thanks for tuning in. 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I'm going to be at

0: the Critical Mass bike ride in a little bit. So come see me there. If you're interested, come see me play on the 21st at that place I don't remember again. Hazel Grove Brewing. Come out there. See me play for the Chirps Fantasy Soundtrack Volume 2. And I, you know, I'll be here Friday 3 to 5. Hopefully the schedule will stay the same through the new semester, but I'll let you know. Anyway, thank you so much. I appreciate all the listeners. You're listening to me, DJ Owl, here on WRCT Pittsburgh. Thank you so much, and you have a great weekend.
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Victor Vanacore in the orchestra. It's smooth, relaxing, and easy. That's Karma Chameleon. It would be easier to say Dogma Lizard, but anyhow, that's a hit of the Culture Club from the 1980s. Ronnie Aldridge before that with I Could Never Miss You. I Could Never Miss You. You're listening to Eric O'Brien on Smooth, Relaxing, and Easy. Second hour for this week, and it is time for... Three small towns in a state, and this week the state is Georgia. And we start in the town of Plains, where we are in the southwest part of the state, where the town traces its name to the biblical plains of Dura. The three nearby settlements consolidated after the railroad arrived in the 1880s, and the name was shortened to Plains. The town is inseparable from Jimmy Carter, who was born in Plains in 1924 and went from peanut farmer to Georgia governor and 39th President of the United States and Nobel Peace Prize recipient. Carter returned to Plains after his presidency and lived there until his death in 2024. Carter's 1976 presidential campaign headquarters was the town's old railroad depot, now preserved as part of the Jimmy Carter National Historical Park. Dahlonega, Georgia, is nestled in the North Georgia Mountains. Its name comes from the Cherokee word referring to the yellow color of gold, an appropriate choice for one of America's great gold towns. Gold was discovered in the area in 1828, triggering the first major gold rush in the U.S. about two decades before California's better-known gold rush. Dahlonega became important enough to receive its own branch of the U.S. Mint in 1838, producing gold coins until 1861. Today, the historic downtown gold-panning attractions and nearby wineries keep the town a popular destination. And finally, Warm Springs, Georgia. The name is quite literal, as the town grew around naturally warm spring water flowing from Pine Mountain, which became the centerpiece of a resort during the 1800s. Its most famous visitor was Franklin Delano Roosevelt, who first came to town in 1924, seeking relief from the effects of polio. He later purchased the resort and helped establish a rehabilitation center for other polio patients. Roosevelt built his little White House there in 1932 and regularly returned while president. He died at the home on April 12, 1945, and the property is now preserved as a Georgia State Historic Site. And those are three small towns in the state of Georgia. Next week, of course, it's Florida. Speaking of yellow, here it is more mellow. Here's All Caps on Smooth, Relaxing, and Easy.

Smooth, relaxing, and easy with Manuel and the Music of the Mountains, or Jeff Love, and Guantanamera. Before that, we had Nick Ingman with Operator, Sven Levesque and Can't Smile Without You, and the Al Capps Orchestra started that off with Donovan's Mellow Yellow. It's Smooth, Relaxing, and Easy on Tube City Online Radio and WRCT in Pittsburgh. I'm Eric O'Brien. James Last is here with Granada. I feel like I'm going to a bullfight. Olé, olé. It's Smooth, Relaxing, and Easy.

The late, great Trini Lopez on Smooth, Relaxing, and Easy with Mental Journey. Before that, John Gregory with Muskrat Love, Lorinda Almeida and Up, Up, and Away, and James Last with Granada. It is time for Telling You I'm Eric O'Brien and Dateline St. Gallen, Switzerland. Swiss gardener Jörg Weasley, I'm guessing at that, has reclaimed a Guinness World Record title with a chili pepper measuring 1 foot 8.6 inches long. That's 1 foot 8.6 inch long chili pepper. Weasley first set the record in 2017 with a pepper measuring 1 foot 5.7 inches. He improved the mark the following year with a 1 foot 7.9 inch specimen. His latest pepper was officially measured on August 11th and returned the record to him for a third time. Weasley starts his seeds indoors in March beneath grow lights, kept at about 82 degrees, before moving the plants outdoors after the danger of frost has passed, which is sometimes unpredictable. He credits well-prepared soil, mature compost, regular watering, and carefully controlled fertilizer with helping produce the record-breaking pepper. A Swiss man soared more than 92 feet into the air to establish a Guinness World Record in the sport known as blobbing. Blobbing, yes. Luke Siegenthaler of Switzerland, Lennart Forsack of Germany, and Tristan Kuhn of the United States jumped simultaneously onto one end of a giant inflatable airbag floating on the water. The combined impact launched Switzerland's Robin Steiner from the opposite end. Steiner reached a height of 92.58 feet during the August 9th attempt in Brunnen. He had been participating in blobbing events for about 4 years before organizers decided his talent made him a candidate for a record attempt. The flight easily surpassed the previous record of 72 feet 2.14 inches, which had stood since 2012. So there you go. Talk about a flying leap. British Columbia, a tree-covered floating island covering more than 105,000 square feet appeared in British Columbia's Williston Reservoir and then disappeared. Residents reported seeing the unusual landmass north of Mackenzie, prompting BC Hydro officials to investigate. Satellite images confirmed the island was present July 20th and measured an estimated 105,486 square feet. By August 5th, however, the island had vanished from satellite imagery. BC Hydro spokesman Bob Gammer said the mass might have drifted into a sheltered location rather than just sinking. Officials believe years of accumulated driftwood allowed vegetation and trees to take root, creating a floating landmass that eventually broke loose when reservoir water levels rose. Interesting. That's quite interesting, actually. Finally, Boise, Idaho, our good friend David Rush is at it again, and he is a serial Guinness World Record breaker, reclaiming and expanding one of his more unusual records by balancing 254 rolls of toilet paper on his head. He does a lot with toilet paper, I've noticed. It's kind of weird, but anyhow, he originally established the record with 101 rolls in 2021 and reclaimed it in 2025 by balancing 195. His latest successful attempt, conducted in October of 2025 and now officially recognized, increased the total to 254 rolls. Permitted cardboard dividers were used to stabilize the enormous structure, and several people were needed to simply lift it into position. Rush's first attempt ended when the tower began wobbling and hundreds of rolls fell to the floor. On his second attempt, he kept all 254 rolls balanced on his forehead for 1 minute 12 seconds, more than twice the 30 seconds required by Guinness, adding another mark to his collection of more than 200 Guinness World Record titles. He really is something to talk about, isn't he? Seems like only yesterday we started talking about him. Here's Sea Barons on Smooth, Relaxing, and Easy.

Smooth, relaxing, and easy. The Anita Kerr Singers with That 17, Janice Ian's hit tune. Moon River by Henry Jerome before that. Henry Mancini was in there with the Fifth of Beethoven, which we're used to hearing from Apollo 100. And Lex de Azevedo with Until It's Time for You to Go. And only yesterday started that set off by the Sea Barons Orchestra. Here's Paul Marriott. And the summer knows. Summer is just about over.

0: Well, we've reached the end of another edition of Smooth, Relaxing, and Easy. 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That's a lot to say. 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For now, I'm Eric O'Brien. See you in church or some other low joint and right back here on SRE. This has been program number Y... I totally forgot. Y11-16. Oh, boy. It'll go down in the history books.
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0: To some, the sound of a baby babbling doesn't mean much, but that's not true. 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
2: Hello, this is John Peel here, and, I'd like to do a little number. It's about time, I'm sure, that many people would like to have, to have me on vinyl. And I mean that in the most forthright and honest way, and I'm really doing. I mean that fairly sincerely, but, I don't think many people would disagree with that, quite honestly. And, this is it. This is a little number I've composed, or cleft man, as they say in the trade. I gave myself a ring to make sure I was not in.

Well, there it is anyway. Thanks very much indeed. I'm just off now to the shop to get a Kenny Dalglish blow-up inflatable doll. Anyway, I hope you're going to just cut out this track on this miniature album and throw away the rest and just play my part. I'm sure you'll enjoy it.

0: So, let's briefly summarize what we know, shall we? The 50s. The 60s. The 70s. And finally, the 80s. Thank you, and good night.
1: There will now be a 1 minute interval.
2: What's yours, old son?
3: I'm not sure.
2: Come on, gotta move on. We're a bit pushed for time. Too late. Everybody's got in ahead of us.
4: Jack, I see.
5: The basic idea is very interesting. But the task of producing something valid within such restrictions...
6: Speaking personally, it would have made a good 30-second sketch. But it needs pruning.
5: Yes.
1: The second half will begin in just under 25 seconds.
2: Excuse me?
7: Hey, do you mind not shoving?
2: Sorry, but the second half's about the reunion.
7: What, already? And they're not allowing anyone in after the beginning.
2: Oh, I'm afraid the call of nature must take precedence. Excuse me. Come on, drink up, gentlemen.
8: Well, that's ridiculous. They've hardly had time to shift the setting.
6: How do you shift the bare essentials?
1: The second half will begin in just under 12 seconds.
7: Why am I bloody zip stuck?
2: You can tear it up later. Come on.
1: The second half is about to

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1: Mine tonight.
2: I'll did it my way.
3: Quarters.
0: Well, this is John Peel.
4: Rock at the baby.
5: Briefly summarise.
6: 1 minute.
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My name is Steve, your host for the Deep Blues Hour. I'll be bringing you 60 minutes of classic and traditional blues. And in this hour, we're going to hear from the likes of Eddie Snow, recording for the Memphis Sun Records label. Also, Lowell Fulson, giving us some jump kind of blues. Plus, we'll hear from Robert Lockwood Jr., the man who learned from Robert Johnson himself. He'll be joining us towards the end of the program with some nice, fine Delta Crossroads music. But first, let's hear from Bobby Charles from down in New Orleans, recording for the Jewel and Paulo record labels back in the 1960s. Here he is with Oh Lonesome Me. Bobby Charles here on the Deep Blues Hour.

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1: I'm over here in Germany, and I got a wife back in the United States. Her name was Betty. And I know I've been gone too long, so I better get back home. So I gonna call her one time. What to say?

fine instrumental there from Little Walter, recorded 1974. That was Rock Bottom off his disc Confessing the Blues, out through Chess Records. Little Walter right there. We also heard from Tail Dragger off of a 1999 Delmark issue called American People. That was Betty from Tail Dragger. Let's hear next from Eddie Snow, recording for Sun record label down in Memphis. This is Bring Your Love Back Home from Eddie Snow here on the Deep Blues Hour.

0: My brand is 20 grand, because it's the man's brand.
1: There you go. Johnny Otis and his original Johnny Otis Show, that song entitled The Beer Bottle Boogie. There from Johnny Otis. We also heard from Joe Liggins and his Honey Drippers from Specialty Records. That was Pink Champagne. Well, here's a little tip from the Allegheny County Emergency Management Council. If you are in an emergency, call 911 if you can and text if you can't. Southwestern Pennsylvania Wireless customers can send an SMS text message to 911 operator from a mobile device when they can't place a phone call. This feature allows people with hearing or speech impairments, as well as those in situations where it's unsafe to speak on the phone, to contact 911 operators. If you text 911, only send text messages. Multimedia files cannot be received by 911 operators. In the to field, just simply enter the numerals 911. And in the message, include the name or the address, location of the emergency, and the type of help needed, whether it be fire, police, ambulance, or something else. Then click send. Be prepared to answer questions and follow instructions from the 911 operator. And if you need to, place your phone on silent so as to not alert others. Remember, do not text and drive, and use 911 services only in an emergency. Use an agency's regular phone lines for a non-emergency call. Let's hear next from Lowell Fulson from a release called Baby, Won't You Jump With Me. This is Don't Be So Evil. Lowell Fulson here on the Deep Blues Hour.

Well, there you have I Feel Like Going Home, 1981 recording of Muddy Waters on a LP called King Bee. Before Muddy, we heard from Burt Mays and another vinyl issue. That was You Can't Come In from a collection of Lowdown Barrelhouse piano music featuring Burt Mays right there. We'll tune into Picnic Hall with Kenny Joe, and you'll hear tender little ditties that'll lighten the heart, sharpen the mind, and embolden the spirit. 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And Consolidation, listen to better music. 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All right, let's hear next from a duo of Patton and Lee. Found this on a JSP collection of Charlie Patton recordings made late 20s, early 30s. This is called Oh Death from Patton and Lee here on the Deep Blues Hour.

Bye.

I believe in a man gone to the county phone. Now with the mountain on.

song from Leadbelly there. That was called Shorty George from a Columbia Legacy release of Leadbelly called King of the 12-String Guitar. Before Leadbelly, we heard from Big Joe Williams. And that was his version of Baby, Please Don't Go. Well, we got time for a few more tracks here. I got an epic long one from Charlie Musselwhite to wrap up this hour. But first, we're going to hear from Alvin Youngblood Hart and Robert Lockwood Jr. So here's Robert Jr., as we call him, since he learned how to play from Robert Johnson. So we call him Robert Jr. for that. This is called Ramblin' on My Mind from a Delta Crossroads release. Here's Robert Jr. Lockwood here on WRCT Pittsburgh and the Deep Blues Hour.

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Excuse me. Tune into Pinckney Hall with Kenny Joe. 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Thanks for tuning in. This is an experiment with time. As you can hear, I'm having a little trouble with my voice this week, so I'm going to keep the talking to the minimum, got all the station requirements out of the way. We're going to have a solid hour of uninterrupted music here. A lot of cool, far-out stuff. So stick around. Hope you enjoy the show. And let's get right into it. Oh, and check out the playlist up on WRCT.org if you are digging the music that you hear.

Smog trucks, mile after mile, high wire structure leading toward New York along black multi-lane highways, showered lights, blue in city glare, horizoning megalopolis's burning factories, Bayonne refineries, Newark hell light behind, truck trains passing transcontinental gas lines, blinking safety signs, keep awake, giant, giant, giant transformers, electricity stacks glowing smoke, more chimney fires than all Kansas in a mile, network smell of sulfur chemical humble, gigantic by the viaduct. What a smell, burning rubber, oil, freshens your mouth, railroad rust, deep marsh garbage fumes, nostrils, worn, jabbering, city announcer at the city motel, airplanes rumbling overhead, flat winking spaceships by Gorny Gorny Mortuary, brilliant signs, the 10 p.m. clock church spire lit, suburb city, New Jersey's colored streets asleep, high derrick spotlight lamping an inch above city, shop right lit for night people before vast Hohokus marshes and Passaic's flat bluey blackness ringed with light bulbs, blue Newark airport, waiting Uruguayan ambassador's body arrives. Green bullet-shaped brain, plane, heart-throbbing red light midriff settling down swift as shark. Toward the 71,369 lights get to the field. Mysterious robot, group towers blazing, eastern air TWA above the lavender-bulbed field, blue synthetic lily. Police say apparently had a heart attack. Across the barrage of car bridges. I was born there in Newark. Public service sign of the 20s visible miles away through gray smoke and gray night. My aunts and uncles died in hospitals, are buried in graves surrounded by railroad tracks, tombed near winking three-ring Valentine Ale, where Western Electric has a cosmic plant and pit consoles breathe acrid fumes above flying service tanks, where superhighway rises above Monsanto, Pulaski Skyway hanging in the air in my childhood, neighbored with gigantic harbor stacks, steam everywhere.

star buses skimming along sky roads beside the mazes of antennae brilliant by water side. Walt Disney politics, the Green Beret, 20 years old in a week, that music approaching the revolutionary Palisades. Oh. Empire State, orange shoulders lifted over hills. New York City visible above the world. Two guys from war put tiger in your tank. Radio crawling from rock youngsters. Stop, Peso. Blue uniformed attendants rocking on their heels in green boots. Let the hitchhiker off to the accurate minute. Light parade everywhere. Motel, hotel, Lincoln Tunnel. Pittsburgh, Seagram's a sure one. McDaniel's vast parking lot. Cliff rooms, balconies, and giant ancient schools, and huge reptilian trucks on approaches to Manhattan's New Jersey City. Cities star spread behind palisades, lights reflected across Hudson on evening water, brilliant diamond lanterns leading into tunnels, roads beneath river lit like a bright throated bathroom over red brick. Over red brick, whiz of bus trucks shimmering here, fluorescent lights. Straight down now under Queen Mary and Camera Body. We roll into Man City, my city, Manhattan, into Whitmanic York Harbor, Pomonic, New York, Lower East Side, grimed with heroin, shit black from Edison Towers on East River's Rift.

right by the black man who crosses the street lighting a cigarette, lone on the asphalt of the Lord in Nebraska. Banks and drugs and sticks, burners, farmer and bankers, four backs, black marble lobby with long shop. Down Fifth Avenue, burner, your regular spine of street light, traffic signal all turned red at once. In silence, wait to see your home, cemented asphalt, wire roofs and bank, canyons and hives and overbuilt church with mortar, mortars with art gas, passing Ginsburg Machine Company, and the axe head antique flat iron building looming out of old photographs parked in the mine. Canister, your 21st Street, dark without business. Tonight, Naomi, your 18th Street, west side blocked by a bus. Dusty, your 16th, still stretches way down to Hudson Perspective. Dolly in London, Joe Army, your churches loom roundly in time. A quiet Washington monument. And Perry turns his head to look down street crossing Fifth Avenue under traffic lights. Doorman playing with poodle dogs, brilliant lit sidewalk number one. All the parks dark. No one walks but an old reporter with his brown leather briefcase by the shiny pillar department. Gee, it's a miracle to be back on this street with a strange guy with a mustache, hair to the windshield. How lovely the fake sign leaps on and off beneath woman's prison. Sixth Avenue bus, huge back window brightens it. Ladies in kerchiefs leaning backwards, turned by Wayland.

lives here. Perfect. There's an empty parking space by the brightlit bookstore where I'll find my mail in harmonium, new from Calcutta, waiting that I come back to New York and begin to sing.

Thanks for tuning in. This has been an Experiment with Time on WRCT Pittsburgh. The show airs every Saturday night at midnight. If you've been digging the music you've heard here tonight, check out the full playlist up on WRCT.org. And have a great night, folks. Take care of yourselves.

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0: not necessarily represent those of WRCD Pittsburgh and its members.
1: One of the key words in Origins of Totalitarianism is loneliness. The social ties between peoples have loosened. And according to Hannah Arendt, loneliness gives the experience of being superfluous. And this experience of superfluity makes people open for totalitarian ideologies. It opens them up for populists, leaders, and so on.
2: That's Marley Heyer, and this is Alternative Radio. I'm David Barsamian. This edition of AR features Marley Heyer on Hannah Arendt and the origins of totalitarianism. Hannah Arendt is one of the most original and influential political thinkers and scholars of this epoch. Her work and her ideas today are as relevant as ever. She wrote about ideology, racism, totalitarianism, imperialism, terror, propaganda, and anti-Semitism. She's best known for concepts such as the human condition, the banality of evil, and the origins of totalitarianism. She identifies loneliness and isolation as key factors in enabling totalitarianism and for people succumbing to the rantings and ravings of demagogues. Hannah Arendt warns, in totalitarian regimes, quote, people are deprived not only of their capacity to act, but also their capacity to think and to judge. And with such people, you can do what you please, unquote. Her magisterial work, The Origins of Totalitarianism, continues to be studied and read today. To talk about Hannah Arendt's life and work is Marley Heyer. Marley Heyer is Professor Emeritus of Public Philosophy at Erasmus University in Rotterdam, the Netherlands. She spoke at Erasmus University in Rotterdam. And now, Marley Heyer.
1: We're living in turbulent times. What long was thought to be something of the past, that is, war in Europe, is now an everyday reality for Ukrainians and threatens to become a reality for all of us. Both the advance of far-right parties in Europe, like, for example, Germany, the Netherlands, France, Hungary, Italy, and so on, as well as the terror of the Putin regime, are a menace to the democratic world that our parents and grandparents built up after the Second World War and further built up after the Cold War. And to make it more complicated, we feel threatened in our human existence by climate change, by artificial intelligence, and by the many wars that are carrying on today in the Middle East, in Syria, in Africa, and so on. What can we learn from Hannah Arendt in this situation? And to start with one of her first lessons, I will give you a quote that is at the end of her Origins of Totalitarianism, a book of 1951. And there she says, there remains the fact that the crisis of our time and its central experience have brought forth an entirely new form of government, which, as a potentially and ever-present danger, is only too likely to stay with us from now on. And this is about totalitarianism. Thus, for her, it is a fact, that happened in European history, that totalitarianism emerged in our political and societal system. And the fact that this has happened, that totalitarianism exists as a political model, implies that it will stay, remain with us forever. And that's a very threatening message. It implies that we have to be aware always of the danger of totalitarianism. And nowadays, I would say that this danger is, to a certain extent, becoming something that really threatens our worldwide model of democracy. So, what can we learn from Hannah Arendt? This woman that was born in 1906 in one of the suburbs of Hanover and died in New York in 1975. She grew up in Königsberg, which is the far east of, was the far east of Germany, is now Russia. And that's the city of Immanuel Kant, the German philosopher. And she was only 16 when she already read the three critiques of Immanuel Kant. So she was a very, very curious person who wanted to know and learn everything. She studied philosophy and theology in Marburg, the other side of Germany, did a PhD in Heidelberg with Karl Jaspers, and finished her dissertation in 1929, so she was only 23 when she finished her dissertation. In 1933, she was captured by the Gestapo in Germany and was kept in prison for 8 days. And after that, she fled to Paris, where she worked for a Jewish organization. And what she did there is that she researched anti-Semitism in the business and also in social organizations. And that already is her first step for what became later the first part of her Origins of Totalitarianism, which is called anti-Semitism. When the Germans invaded France, the government decided to intern all the Jewish refugees. So Hannah Arendt ended up in the south of France in a camp, and there she fled and arrived in Lisbon, and from there she took the boat together with her husband to New York. After arrival, she was a stateless citizen, and statelessness is something that she has written about a lot, because you can have human rights, but if there's no state or no political community that guarantees that rights, you have no ground to stand on or to appeal to a court or whatever for your rights. So being stateless implies that you have no rights. And for her, a person has to have the right to have rights. In New York, she started to write The Origins of Totalitarianism. Or you could say that she already started this in Germany, but when in New York, she worked as a journalist and she compiled all the essays that she had already written and expanded it with a lot of other thoughts on totalitarianism. After the publication of this book, The Origins of Totalitarianism, in 1951, she became a well-known person in America. Her talents and expertise was immediately recognized. In 1951, she also became a citizen of the US. So her statelessness ended at that time. So what can we learn from this philosopher? Or to be honest, she wanted to be called a political thinker rather than a philosopher, because for her, philosophy is what she learned in Germany. And after writing The Origins of Totalitarianism, she thought, what I want to do is that I understand what is happening politically with our societal system, with our political system. So what I want to do is kind of summarize the elements of totalitarianism that she describes in her book. And then I focus on the antidotes against totalitarianism. And I call them political antidotes, but also antidotes in a philosophical sense, like the concepts that she develops as an antidote to totalitarianism. And then I further elaborate on certain concepts that also are kind of antidotes against this totalitarianism, to end my lecture with the promise that Hannah Arendt leaves behind for us. So it's not only pessimistic, but also optimistic. What Hannah Arendt wants with her book The Origins of Totalitarianism, and I would say what she wants with her entire work, is to understand, in German, verstehen, to stand on, for example, the location where someone else stands, to really stand everywhere and understand every position. But it's also a kind of wondering. What happens if she looks back from New York, looks back at what happened in Germany? What happens from the end of the 19th century until 1945? Which events, which stories, which ideologies, which institutions brought forth the catastrophe that struck the Jewish population, but also other populations? What happens? How to understand it? And it might be easy to kind of indicate causes and say, well, that's the cause and it's very easy, you can understand, it started here and there it ends. But that's not what Hannah Arendt wants. She wants to know what the hidden layers of history are. What are the multitude of factors that contributed to this emergence of totalitarianism? And she uses a specific word to explain that, and that's this crystallizing process. It implies that there's many elements, so there's all these stories, institutions, ideologies, and so on, that they kind of are getting interwoven and then crystallize into totalitarianism. And that makes it clear that there's not one cause, but there are many, many issues, many, many elements, which in a different context get a different meaning and then crystallize into totalitarianism. So it might be that the context saves us from anti-democratic tendencies. But if the context changes, for example, because in other countries, like for example, if the Alternative for Germany, for Alternative for Deutschland in Germany also become the first party in Germany, and if that's the same in Italy, in the UK, and in France, Le Rassemblement National, then the context in Europe is changing, and then ideology, stories, a point of views can get a different meaning. And that's what Hannah Arendt shows that happened in the 1930s and 40s. The main elements that she uses as parts of the book is anti-Semitism, imperialism, and totalitarianism. The first part starts in the 19th century, and it is a kind of history of anti-Semitism. And the main question that Hannah Arendt raises here is, how is it possible that all these beautiful promises that the French Revolution brought, equality, freedom, fraternity, how come it didn't bring something good? How could it be that it brought a catastrophe and that it brought the concentration camps of the Nazis and the work camps of the Soviets, and that it even brought an attempt to totally eradicate one group of people? taking this question as the lead, she describes this history and shows that the Jews, due to the rights that they got as citizens of a nation state, they were nationalized, they got a national identity, they also wanted to assimilate, and they became secularized, and they thought that they would become ever more equal with all other German or European citizens. But in reality, the adverse happened, and the anti-Semitism grew with the secularization and assimilation of the Jews. According to Arendt, the anti-Semitism that grew in the 19th century was a modern political anti-Semitism, which she discerns from a religious anti-Semitism. So it's a specific ideology, and an ideology is always an all-encompassing story that pretends to be the key of history and that also pretends to have the solution of all societal problems. And it's always a story which has one idea, and that idea continues until the end. This ideology, in this case, that the Jews were the enemies, that they wanted to have world power, that we had to be afraid of them, one of the ways to prepare for totalitarianism. And Hannah Arendt is not very lenient to the Jews themselves. She accuses them of naivety. And you will understand that after the publication of The Origins of Totalitarianism, where she at the end also describes how totalitarian experiments in the concentration camps had an impact on how Jews themselves behaved in the concentration camps, made groups of Jews quite angry, which was enforced later by the publication of her report of the trial of Eichmann. But I'll talk about that later. It's 600 pages, so it's almost impossible to summarize this book. But this is more or less the first part. And then another preparing ground next to anti-Semitism is imperialism. And that's especially the 19th century imperialism, which implies that European countries colonized many countries in Africa. And I think in the 80s, about 80% of the 80% of the world's surface was in possession of European countries. So the Europeans were really dominating the world. And they divided Africa among European countries, where we still see the problems from today. And what was strange is that in the 19th century, most European countries became full-blown nation-states. And a nation-state, what is special about a nation-state, is that state, nation, and territory are coinciding. So they are more or less the same. So that would mean that if you go beyond the borders of the nation-state and you colonize other people, other populations, that they have to become citizens of this nation. But most mother countries didn't want to do that. So there came political problems overseas, because also the inhabitants of the colonized countries thought that they would be equal citizens, equal to the citizens of the motherland, which gave a lot of political struggle in the 20th century. Something that she mentions especially is that this imperialism in the first place gave a lot of wealth. There was even talk before the First World War of a golden age there was so much richness coming from imperialism, you could compare it to the globalization that we experienced since the 1990s until 2008. That also was a kind of golden age. But making historical parallels is very dangerous, because you can make conclusions which are not correct. So I say it with a certain prudence, a certain hesitation. But if you look back today to what happened after the Second World War and happened after the Cold War, and how our economic system has changed, how our political landscape has changed, there will be certain similarities to the history that Hannah Arendt described, as well as, of course, many differences. And it's the reason why I say it is to make you aware that there are always a lot of elements that together can crystallize in something that we maybe do not want. Because of this political problem that citizens overseas were not accepted as normal citizens of the nation state, you see that an ideology of racism is invented. The Western countries, the Western citizens, think themselves superior to the colonized populations. One of the things that Hannah Arendt says is that the racism that is developed in the colonies is subsequently transported to Europe itself. And there you see that the citizens in nation states think of minorities, the word itself already says it, as people who are inferior to the superior majority of a country. Most old empires, like the Russian Empire, the German Empire, and so on, had the Habsburg Empire had collapsed, and that new nation states were installed that couldn't defend the rights of minorities, although there were a lot of refugees after this collapse of the empires and a lot of displaced persons. It becomes clear that the position of refugees, and especially of Jewish refugees, was defenseless. Their rights were not guaranteed, even though after the First World War there were certain minority treaties, but the nation states couldn't defend these rights. And for Hannah Arendt, this makes her conclude that the nation states declined. So the last part is about totalitarianism itself. Arendt shows you had this preparing ground, the preparing ground of the anti-Semitism, the preparing ground of imperialism, and then after World War I, there is a wave of anti-Semitic totalitarian movements. That's, I would say, is not something that we see today. We see the rise of anti-Islamic parties, but after the pandemic, the Islam is no longer a key issue for these right-wing political parties. It's more refugees than Islam nowadays. But there is a wave of anti-democratic parties. And I wouldn't say that we know this as movement. It's movements. It's more parties nowadays than movements. The goal of these movements is to bring into movement the masses. So the masses have to move, and these masses are often the socially and economically superfluous individuals. One of the key words in this part of the origins of totalitarianism is loneliness. Due to inflation, unemployment, well, you could say today, flexible jobs, flexible living, everything has become flexible. The social ties between peoples have loosened. And according to Hannah Arendt, loneliness, but also worldliness, so people are not rooted anymore in a specific local world, gives the experience of being superfluous. And this experience of superfluity makes people open for totalitarian ideologies. It opens them up for populist leaders and so on. So these masses of atomized individuals have to be brought into movement and in the end to reach totalitarian domination. What she sees as part of these totalitarian movements, parties and leaders is a mixture of lies, half-truth and sincerity. And one of these lies, I already said it to you, is that the Jews were the enemies and that they wanted world power, which legitimized the terror against the Jews, but it also legitimized the Nazis and the Soviets' own striving for world power. Well, she gives an enormous description of how totalitarian leaders work, what it implies for the people loyal to them, and so on. But in the end, the terror that is raised by the totalitarian regime affects everyone, and especially everyone who resists. At the end, even the most loyal supporters are in danger and are not safe anymore. And then the last phase is the dismantlement of the national state. So the state apparatus is dismantled. The democracy is already dismantled. There is a secret police who organizes everything. And then you see the rise of work camps, of concentration camps, and a complete totalitarian terror and domination. You might wonder, what then is totalitarianism? The trouble is that Hannah Arendt does not give a definition of totalitarianism. That has to do with her method, her philosophical method. She's part of the German phenomenology. And the phenomenology is not about determining the facts. No, it's about the way in which the world appears to us and how this appearance is experienced and how we give meaning to these experiences. So appearance is a key word in phenomenology. The world appears to us, we experience that in a way, and this experience we give meaning to. That implies that her work is not a search for historical or causal links that explain why totalitarianism emerged, but it's a gathering of stories, of analysis, of incidents, of everything that she can find. And subsequently, she discovers patterns in all this. And after that, I would say that Hannah Arendt is developing concepts and she's not making like Immanuel Kant, a really systematic theory. So in her book, she doesn't define totalitarianism. What she does do is show these main elements that crystallize into totalitarianism. And keywords are this totalitarian movement, so masses that of atomized individuals that submit to a totalitarian leader or a totalitarian regime, very often silent or silent masses. You could, for example, say in Russia that the masses there are silenced. It's impossible to resist the Putin regime. But I'm not sure whether it's allowed to call it a totalitarian movement, because I would say that many citizens do not agree but are not able to disagree. A totalitarian ideology and a totalitarian government. And what is happening in totalitarianism is that the masses are mobilized in the name of an ideology. And it's aimed at total domination combined with a culture of hatred. And this culture of hatred was the hatred against the Jews. So in the Nazi regime and the Soviet Russia, the power was in the hands of the silenced masses, which had to be loyal, and there was not one party or one absolute ruler. The difference between totalitarianism and a dictatorship or a tyranny is that there's one party or one ruler, and it's not especially the masses that together are this totalitarian regime.
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1: If you would ask me if the Putin regime is totalitarian, I think it would need a very elaborate study to really know whether it's totalitarian in the sense that Hannah Arendt uses it. And Hannah Arendt's book is one of the key publications in totalitarianism studies. I saw that the Carnegie Institute in the USA called Putin a neo-totalitarian regime. And that already makes clear that history is never exactly happening. An incident in history is never again happening in exactly the same way. If you would be Hannah Arendt today and you wanted to describe our current world, you have to start again. And of course, you can use the elements that Hannah Arendt developed, but each situation has a new context and therefore has a new meaning. So the rest of her oeuvre, I would say, is developing antidotes against the totalitarianism. And the first antidote, the antidotes that I want to explain, I call them political antidotes because it's aimed at the political models, the political system. Arendt calls herself a political thinker, but to be honest, she didn't really develop a political theory or a political model that would counteract totalitarianism. She had, in the 1940s, during the Second World War, she was convinced that federalism, European federalism, would be the answer after the war. And that implied that she wanted to do away with the nation state. Because according to her, the nation state has brought so many wars, so many disasters, so she wanted to get rid of it. And she wasn't the only person at that moment. Many others thought in this same vein, but it was after the Second World War. What Europe itself did extra is that we developed supranational organizations, or you could say federations. Of course, the UN, the United Nations, is a federation. The EU is, slowly, the EU is becoming more a federation, but until now, it's a coalition of nation states. But I would say it protects us against the disasters of the nation state as it was in the beginning of the 20th century. What she, as a political thinker, pleads for also is investments in the public sphere. I'll talk about that later. And to stimulate political participation of citizens of all people, actually. stronger than these political antidotes, I would say, are her philosophical concepts that she develops, especially in The Human Condition, a book of 1958, in which the key concepts are plurality and natality. In The Human Condition, which is aimed at the active life of human beings, so for her, acting, living together, doing things together, is the core business of human life. And it's interesting that she uses very often the word fact, but it means something like factuality. If you look in the world, how do human beings appear to you? They appear as persons who like to act together, and they do act together. They like to belong to communities, to neighborhoods, to the world, to have a home, and so on. So for her, this is the facts, the appearances that you can describe. In The Human Condition, her focus is on this active life, so not on the contemplative life, but on the active life, which is the condition par excellence of being human. And she makes a distinction between three things, vital issues that human beings do, and that is we labor, that is we reproduce, we work, that is we fabricate all kind of things, and we act. And action, activity of action, is speaking and acting together in the public sphere. In this, especially in this last activity, the action, the word plurality or the concept of plurality comes up. And plurality is the fact, again the fact, that man in plural, and not man, the man of the universal rights, live on the earth and inhabit the world. So if you look around, it's not one man. We're not similar. We're plural. So it's man in plural that inhabit the world. And that implies that we're all different. We are equal in that sense that we're all different. And this human plurality is the basic condition of both our acting and our speaking together. And this has the factual character of equality and distinction. So we're all equal in that we're all different. That's the plurality that we as humans live with. But plurality for her is not only a fact, it's also something that we have to strive for, that we have to foster. Then I come to the second concept, the condition of natality. Natality is the reversed concept of mortality. Most philosophers are interested in mortality, and especially one of her key master philosophers, Heidegger. For him, the awareness that we are mortal beings, that there will be a time that we as persons are no longer present here, that we do not even exist anymore, is the most essential feature of our being human. Hannah Arendt changes this, and she proposes natality as one of the most vital conditions of being human. And that implies that as a human being, we are born as a unique person. No one before us, no one today, and no one in the future will be exactly similar to what we are. All of us, we are unique persons. And that means that all of us will set in motion new processes because we are unique. And we do not do that only with our first birth, but also when we're born a second and a third and a fourth and so on time. And this second birth or 100th birth is happening every time that we enter the public sphere. If we enter the public sphere and someone asks you, who are you? You feel inclined to respond. And it would be kind of strange if you wouldn't respond. And in responding, you explain who you are. Or you say, well, I'm standing on this side, or I'm standing, and this is my point of view. At the moment that you're revealing yourself to another, that you're appearing to someone else, you are born again and again and again, because you set in motion new process each time that you respond to this question. And it's not only responding in a verbal sense, but also in acting, taking an initiative, make new beginnings. For Arendt, making new beginnings is a very, very specific human condition, something that we as humans are able to do. And what's interesting is that this idea didn't come because of her study on totalitarianism. No, this comes from long, long ago. It's coming from long ago, from her dissertation, which she finished in 1929. And her dissertation was still written in German. All the other books are written in English. And it was about Augustine, the bishop, a very Christian father, a church father. Because at that moment in time, the work of Augustine was very popular in German philosophy, and she was part of that, and wrote a dissertation on his love concept. One of the senses that pops up in this dissertation is initium ergo ut esset creatu est homo, antequem nemo fuit. That a beginning be made, man was created before whom there was nobody. Men are beginners. Without man, there is no beginning. So, in order to have a beginning, at the beginning of the, what is it, the world maybe already existed, but there was no beginning, there was no time, man was created to have a beginning. And before that, there was nobody. So this sentence of Augustine is taken by Hannah Arendt as the most important capacity of human beings. We are beginners. We are always able to take an initiative, to do something new. Even though history has brought a lot of catastrophes, we are able to make a new beginning. And that's, of course, a very optimistic thought. And this is linked to this idea of natality. Because of our condition of natality, we are beginners. Because we're unique persons who are able to start something new. In the work after the human condition, but also still in the human condition, there are some other concepts and ideas of which I would say that they are antidotes against totalitarianism. And the first is the public space. I'll explain more about that. The second is thinking. And the third is the sensus communis. So this public space, she develops this her view on the public space, also in the human condition, is what exists in between persons. And she makes a difference between the material in between the inter esse, For example, we are gathered here, and there are a lot of materials, things like chairs, a cathedral, and so on, that makes it possible to meet, to speak together, and to act together. But there's also a non-material interest, what happens between human beings. Both are part of the public sphere. And this public sphere is, for her, the space outside of our private house where we meet each other, where we talk to each other, and where we can respond to this question, who are you? And ultimately can act together and create, in that sense, a plurality. This idea of the public space where people meet, speak, and act together is linked to her concept of freedom. And freedom for her is the reason of being for politics, the raison d'être of politics, and that can only be achieved by acting together. So you need a public space to have freedom. And during the pandemic, this sentence or this idea of public space that I was quite critical about what European governments did, because they closed the public sphere. And closing the public sphere is an immense thing in relation to our freedom, because the freedom to meet strangers, to meet unknown persons, to meet people who have a different view on the world, a different standpoint, is the raison d'être of politics. And even today, I would say we are living in a society ever more atomized and with a lack of public spaces. Most cafes are closing nowadays. There are less and less meeting possibilities. A Rotterdam journalist wrote not long ago that there was a kind of war against social contact, direct contact between persons. And I think he's right. The decline of the public sphere and the decline of the sphere where you can meet and talk and act together has an enormous political impact. Then the second issue, thinking. Hannah Arendt shows that one of the dangers that can bring totalitarianism is the danger that people, and especially masses, do not think anymore. And she develops her concept of thoughtlessness, that you do not think and just, yeah, do whatever you want, is developed in her report on the trial of the Nazi Eichmann. And in her book on him, she described, which was very much against what most people thought, that Eichmann was not a monster, but he was terribly normal, terribly and terrifying normal, something that many others in that position could have done. And what she refutes him is that he is unable to think, and especially to think from the standpoint of somebody else. And there again, you see this idea of the public sphere where you meet and speak and learn the standpoints of other persons. She comes back to this idea of thoughtlessness in her last book, The Life of the Mind, and the first part is about thinking. What she wonders there is that could the activity of thinking as such be among the conditions that make man abstain from evil doing, or even actually condition them against evil doing? So thinking, which implies that you also think what experiences or appearances imply and mean for someone else, could be a remedy against totalitarianism. To explain that a little bit more, in the last part of The Life of the Mind, she connects this to the idea that we have a kind of sixth sense, which is the common sense. We can share our experiences. We can share our perceptions. For example, if you have eaten something delicious, you can say, oh, it's delicious. Yeah, say the other person said, it's delicious. And then you have a common sense about your meal. And she translates this to politics, where you can also share your opinions or views. And by sharing them, you discover what you share with another person or where you disagree. Here, she introduces the idea that thinking enables you to make an image of the perspective of others. You take their standpoint into account. And by doing that, you try to judge about what the other does beyond your own particular and often unreliable perception. And in that sense, you try to think with others. And that's what she refuted Eichmann. He was not able to think for others or to think with others. Even though he tried to be a very obedient and disciplined worker, he didn't have any notion what his actions implied for the Jewish victims of his dealings. This way of thinking, Hannah Arendt calls an extended mentality. And that's a concept that she borrows from Immanuel Kant. So what you see is that after the origins of totalitarianism, she doesn't develop a complete theory or a political system that would protect us forever against totalitarianism. What she does do is that she develops certain concepts, and if you sum them up, you see that there is a kind of theory behind it, which implies that we have to protect our public sphere. We have to protect our participating as citizens in the democracy, in the politics. We have to try to discipline ourselves, to think with others, to take their point of view, to really stand at the standpoint that they have. And we have to be aware that as human beings, we're always able to respond and always able to take an initiative and therefore to change the course of history. The promise that Hannah Arendt writes down at the end of The Origin is that every end in history necessarily contains a new beginning. This beginning is the promise, the only message which the end can ever produce. So even in Russia, even if everything turns even worse in Russia or even in and similar in Europe, even then there will always be a new beginning. That's part of our history. That doesn't mean that we can be relaxed. We have to be aware of thoughtlessness, aware of loneliness, of a too large individualization, of a lack of social life. We have to be aware of worldlessness if we are all rooted and hyper-flexible, not binding ourselves to anything in the world. We have this continuing danger of totalitarian regimes. We have to remain beginners. We have to foster plurality and the multiplicity of public spheres. We have to continue to act in concert and keep on making new beginnings. And I would like to end with a concept that Donna Haraway, the American philosopher, biologist, took from Hannah Arendt, and that's responsibility. And I would say, combining these two thinkers, it is a fact. something that we can see as an appearance of our world. It is a fact that human beings are response-able beings, persons who can take an initiative, who can always respond to the political situation and counteract, in this case, very anti-democratic tendencies of our time. Thank you very much.

0: 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Joe Ritchie is our general manager and editor. I'm David Barsamyan. Thank you for listening.
1: The Christian story is very helpful for Zionists because the Jewish Bible mostly focuses on the history, and the Christian Bible includes that, but then adds a story based on the future. Christian Zionists are in a codependent relationship with Jews. They believe it's their job to save the Jews and have built much of their identity around this purpose. End time prophecies were being fulfilled. God had performed another miracle. How could such a tiny new nation win the battle against the surrounding Goliath? It must have been divine intervention.
0: That's Veronica Sherman, and this is Alternative Radio. I'm David Barsamyan. This edition of AR features Veronica Sherman on Christian Zionism. In 1878, William Blackstone published a book titled Jesus is Coming. The best-selling work popularized the idea held by some Christians that God had given the land of Israel to the Jewish people. In the 19th and 20th centuries, in the United States, Britain, and elsewhere, Christian Zionism was gaining followers. This conviction, often taken from an evangelical perspective, draws on the belief that millennia ago, God promised the land to the Jews, who would rule it until the return of Jesus to Jerusalem for the rapture. Christians will be saved upon Christ's return, while non-Christians who do not convert will face damnation. It's estimated today that Christian Zionists number in the tens of millions. They exercise considerable political influence. Our guest today is Veronica Sherman. She was born in Sweden and raised in Israel. She served in the Israeli Air Force. In 1995, she moved to Australia, where she writes at
2: CT Pittsburgh, meaty and full of flavor since 1949.
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4: From New York, this is Democracy Now!
5: On the morning of October 7th, my world collapsed. My beloved parents, Bila and Jacobi, were among the first victims of the Hamas attack at Netiv HaAsara. 2 days later, gathered in grief, our family made a conscious choice to reject vengeance.
4: Israelis and Palestinians are marking the third anniversary of October 7th. Israelis are holding vigils for victims of the Hamas attack, while in Gaza the day is seen as the beginning of Israel's genocide. We'll speak to Israeli peace activist Maoz Inan. His parents were killed 3 years ago. We'll also get a report from Gaza.
6: The worst 3 years that have passed in our lives. There is no life, no living,

0: no food, no basic necessities of life. We wait for water from 5 to 10 o'clock, and we are living in the streets, homeless, tired, worn out. I mean, a life worse than this? We are not living, my friend. We are dead in Gaza.
1: Plus, Al Jazeera analyst Marwan Bashara, author of a new book, 12 Days That Shook the Middle East, Origins of a Genocide. All that and more coming up. Welcome to Democracy Now!, democracynow.org, The War and Peace Report. I'm Amy Goodman. Israel's marking 3 years since the Hamas-led surprise attack, October 7, 2023, that killed almost 1,200 people, with 251 Israelis and foreign nationals taken hostage. In southern Israel, mourners gathered near Kibbutz Reim to commemorate hundreds of people who were killed and abducted at the Nova Music Festival. During a moment of silence, the booms of Israeli airstrikes on the nearby Gaza Strip could be heard ringing out. Ahead of today's anniversary, Israeli Prime Minister Benjamin Netanyahu presided over a state memorial ceremony in Jerusalem for the more than 800 civilians killed in the October 7th attacks. He did not address reports. He ignored warnings that Hamas had been planning a major operation. His speech was interrupted by a bereaved father, Yaakov Godo, whose son Tom was killed in the attacks.
2: You didn't protect my son on October 7th. You didn't protect 1,200 people who were murdered in one day on October 7th. Shame, disgrace.
1: In Gaza, Israeli forces killed at least three Palestinians today. Among the dead, Nimer Barbak, a 16-year-old child shot in the head by Israeli soldiers east of Khan Yunis, and Mohammed Tamous, a civil defense rescue worker who died of wounds from an Israeli airstrike near Kamel Adwan Hospital. Israel's killed over 74,000 Palestinians in Gaza since Hamas's surprise attack on Israel 3 years ago. Several governments, human rights organizations, and scholarly bodies, including the International Association of Genocide Scholars, have accused Israel of committing genocide in Gaza. According to the UN, as of September, 94% of Gaza's population remain in urgent need of shelter and basic household assistance, while 65% of households were living in tents or makeshift shelters. We'll have more on this story later in the broadcast. Yemen's Saudi-backed government says Houthi militias fired drones and missiles at the Aden International Airport, targeting a passenger terminal, striking a runway just minutes before a flight from Cairo was due to land. Elsewhere, Saudi officials said they'd intercepted a missile fired by Houthis north of the Saudi capital, Riyadh. This comes amidst a counteroffensive by Saudi-backed Yemeni government forces seeking to retake all remaining Houthi-held territory, including Yemen's capital, Sana'a. In the United States, Democratic Senator Chris Murphy of Connecticut said the Pentagon denied him access to Al Udeid Air Base in Qatar during a visit to the Middle East. His failed attempt came after Defense Secretary Pete Hegseth signed a directive restricting travel to the area earlier this year. Senator Murphy claimed he was denied access as part of the Trump administration's effort to conceal the true cost of the U.S.-Israeli war on Iran.
3: I have been to the Middle East probably a dozen times at least while I have been a member of Congress. I have never, ever been denied access to military facilities. This is part of a coordinated, deliberate campaign by the Department of Defense to try to hide the consequences and the true cost of this war.
1: In France, more than 250,000 people marched in over 40 cities Tuesday. It was the largest turnout yet in demonstrations that began more than 2 weeks ago when high school students started blockading their schools. The students are protesting staff shortages, crowded classrooms, and rundown buildings. Labor unions joined in support, along with parents, teachers, and university students. Paris had the biggest march, about 56,000 people, according to the Interior Ministry. Prime Minister Sebastien Lecornu said at least 215 teenagers and 85 school staff have been hurt in clashes with police, calling it, quote, the heaviest toll in decades paid by the school system, unquote. This is a middle school science teacher in Strasbourg.
4: This situation has been deteriorating for years and always at an accelerated pace. And now to see so many demonstrations, so many mobilizations appearing like this everywhere, it clearly shows that there is a general awareness with our living conditions worsening in France.
1: There are calls for a general mobilization across France on October 17th. Spain's government's approved two housing decrees rejected by Parliament last week, which prompted Prime Minister Pedro Sanchez to call a snap election. The housing package approved Tuesday caps rents, temporarily halts evictions, and restricts companies from buying homes. The housing measures follow demonstrations in Barcelona that turned violent as tens of thousands of people took to the streets to protest the eviction of an 87-year-old woman, Mari Carmen, from her lifelong home in Madrid. She had lived there for over 70 years. This is a woman affected by a possible eviction.
5: Make no mistake, if that Mari Carmen business hadn't happened and there weren't so many journalists here, I'd already be out on the effing street in the rain, I swear to you.
1: In Tennessee, Krista Pike has reportedly regained consciousness after surviving a botched execution last week. According to her attorneys, the death row prisoner is off a ventilator and speaking from a hospital bed, where she remains handcuffed and shackled as she recovers from two injections of pentobarbital meant to kill her. Her prognosis remains unclear. Her lawyers say she faces a long road to recovery. Tennessee Republican Governor Bill Lee has ordered an independent review of Pike's failed execution and canceled the only other scheduled execution of the year. Death penalty abolitionists have called on Governor Lee to commute Krista Pike's death sentence. The Pentagon scheduled the execution of 2009 Fort Hood attacker Nidal Hassan by firing squad on December 3rd, marking the first military execution since 1945. President Trump has approved Hegseth's order. Cornell University trustees announced Tuesday former Deputy Attorney General Sally Yates will investigate how the university handles sexual misconduct complaints. Yates's appointment follows outrage and protest over Cornell's response to a complaint from a woman known only as Jane Doe, who alleged she was gang raped by multiple Chi Phi fraternity brothers after being pressured into drinking and taking drugs. No criminal charges have been filed. Jane Doe sued the university, seven former students, and the fraternity last month, alleging Cornell failed to protect her and punish the accused students. Members of the Cornell University Faculty Senate have introduced a resolution for a vote of no confidence in administrators over their handling of the case. There are also growing calls for Cornell University's president to step down. Paramount Skydance has completed its $111 billion takeover of Warner Brothers Discovery. The combined company will be called Skydance, made up of film studios, streaming services, broadcast and cable TV, sports channels and news outlets, CNN and CBS News, along with HBO. With the deal now complete, CEO David Ellison will receive $150 million payday, making him a billionaire. Ellison's father, Larry Ellison, is the multi-billionaire co-founder of Oracle and a major investor in Skydance. Both Ellisons are major Trump supporters. In India, police have detained several opposition leaders, breaking up a protest by Rahul Gandhi, the leader of the Congress Party, and other MPs who are demonstrating against a controversial move that purged 130 million names from the voter rolls nationwide. Tuesday's protests come just days after the Gen Z-led cockroach movement organized demonstrations in Mumbai and Delhi calling for the resignation of India's chief election commissioner, Ganesh Kumar. This is Jairam Ramesh from the National Congress Party, the main opposition to Indian Prime Minister Narendra Modi's BJP.
6: This whole campaign is to highlight the fact that a constitutional functionary, the Chief Election Commission, has violated the Constitution in letter and spirit. He has lied to the Supreme Court. He has lied to the country. And clearly, he cannot stay in office any longer.
1: According to a ProPublica report, 506 U.S. citizens have been detained by immigration agents during the Trump administration. More than 100 Americans were held after agents questioned their citizenship. Nearly all were people of color. At least 70 U.S. children and teens are detained, some of whom were handcuffed. 36 Americans were held for at least a day without being able to contact a lawyer or their family. And roughly a dozen U.S. citizens were deported, mostly children. This comes as the Justice Department moved to strip citizenship from 40 naturalized citizens who have committed crimes. In Georgia, dozens of immigrants jailed at the Folkston Ice Processing Center launched a hunger strike Tuesday, demanding their release and calling on Congress, judges, and advocates to highlight their plight. They're also demanding protection from deportation and reunification with loved ones. Some of the men have been jailed since October 2023. They've described inadequate medical and dental care, unhealthy and spoiled food, noisy and cramped living quarters, isolation from loved ones, lack of communication from ICE officers, xenophobic and hostile behavior from guards, and a lack of access to sunlight and fresh air. And in New Jersey, an immigrant who led labor and hunger strikes by prisoners at the Delaney Hall ICE jail walked free Tuesday after 8 months behind bars. Martine Soto was transferred from Delaney to an ICE jail in Elizabeth, New Jersey in May after he helped organize protests against spoiled food, overcrowding, inadequate medical care at Delaney Hall ICE jail in Newark, where prisoners are forced to work for around a dollar a day. In retaliation against the strike, guards at Delaney Hall reportedly beat participants, temporarily suspended family visitations. Martine Soto was held in solitary confinement for about 2 months. On Tuesday, he was released from the Elizabeth Detention Center with an ankle monitor and greeted by supporters and his wife, Gabriella, and their two children.
7: I am so thankful for everybody that has helped me. These months have been very, very difficult. Not only did I lose our home, not only did I lose our child, but this experience made me stronger to keep fighting to have the reunitement of our family.
1: And those are some of the headlines. This is Democracy Now!, democracynow.org, The War and Peace Report. I'm Amy Goodman. Israelis and Palestinians are marking 3 years since October 7th, 2023, when Hamas and allied groups launched a surprise attack on Israel. Almost 1,200 people were killed in the attack. About 250 were taken hostage. It was the deadliest such attack in Israel's history. In Gaza, October 7th is viewed as the beginning of the genocide. Over the past 3 years, Israel's killed over 74,000 people in Gaza, according to its health ministry. But many believe that number is a vast undercount. The killing continues despite a so-called ceasefire. Most of Gaza remains in rubble. We'll go to Gaza later in the program, but we begin in Israel, where a moment of silence was held to remember the victims of the October 7th attack in southern Israel. Mourners gathered near Kibbutz Rim to commemorate hundreds of people who were killed and abducted at the Nova Music Festival. During a moment of silence, the booms of Israeli airstrikes on the nearby Gaza Strip could be heard ringing out. We're joined now by the Israeli peace activist Maoz Inon. He lost both of his parents, Bilhan Yaakov Inon, in the Hamas attack. His parents lived on a kibbutz, a farming collective just north of the Gaza border. They were 78 and 76 years old. In the aftermath of the attack, Inan called for peace and reconciliation rather than revenge. Mao Zedong has spent much of the past year, of the past 3 years, working closely with Palestinian peace activist Aziz Abu Sara, whose brother died in 1990 from injuries from his time in an Israeli prison. Last month, they addressed the United Nations Security Council. This is Mao Zedong.
8: To build a different future, we must face reality. Hamas committed atrocious war crime on October 7, killing and abducting innocent Israeli. At the same time, the Israeli government exploited these atrocities to wage a devastating war of revenge. They've inflicted catastrophic destruction across Gaza while accelerating ethnic cleansing, settlement expansion, and forced displacement in the West Bank. They weaponized our pain. But our grief must not be an excuse for war. It must be the catalyst to end the bloodshed.
9: We believe this is not Israelis versus Palestinians. It is a choice between those who believe in peace, justice, and equality, and those who don't. We call for targeted sanctions on all individuals and institutions that support violence. Apply sanctions without partiality.
1: That was Palestinian peace activist Aziz Abu Sara and Israeli peace activist Maoz Inan addressing the United Nations just a few weeks ago. They co-authored the book, The Future is Peace, a shared journey across the Holy Land. Just this morning, on the anniversary of October 7th, the anniversary of his parents' deaths, Maoz Inan gathered with family at the ruins of his parents' home at their kibbutz. He sent us this clip.
10: This is what remains from my parents' house, only the foundation. The entire house was burned to ashes. We put a memorial plaque for them. It's on the safe room, the only thing that remains.
1: Maoz Inan joins us now from Ashkelon. Welcome back to Democracy Now! Thank you so much for joining us on this very difficult day for you and your family and so many, both of your parents killed on October 7, 2023. Your thoughts today, Maoz?
10: First, Amy, I would like to thank you personally and the entire team at Democracy Now! For supporting, from being there for me and for so many peacemakers, both in Israel and Palestine. And this maybe was what motivated me the most to join today in this difficult day, just to thank you from the bottom of my heart for being there with us in the devastating 3 years that we've been going through. And this is exactly the thoughts that going through me and with the tears and all the emotion that are coming, that we deserve a different reality. We must stop the sounds of bombs and start hearing the sounds of children's playing. And we all deserve it, if it's Palestinian kids or Israeli kids, they all deserve to live within security, within his dignity, and to have a home, a safe place to go to bed at night and to wake up in the morning with a smile to be with their beloved and supporting family. And we must work as hard as we can to achieve it as soon as possible.
1: Mm. If you can talk about what happened in those days after you were in mourning with your family, and you get this note from Aziz Abu Sara, who also lost his brother in that after brutality in an Israeli prison, and what that meant to you and the journey you've been on since.
10: Yeah. So 2 days after October 7th, me and my siblings were just sitting and crying and holding hands. And my young brother told us we must make a family decision based on moral clarity that we are rejecting revenge, that we don't want to avenge the death of our parents, and explain that it's not going to bring them back to life. It will only escalate the cycle of bloodshed with Israelis and Palestinians being trapped within for a century. And the day after, as I waking up crying in bed, I saw a message from Aziz, whom I met only briefly in 2014, maybe 14 minutes in Jerusalem, and on his message, Aziz shared his offered his condolences, and he says that he's standing with me and with my family in this tragic moment. And it was literally, it's not a metaphor, it was literally like a hand reaching out, saving me from drowning into the ocean of sorrow and pain. I was literally drowning. And Aziz, it was my savior. He was my savior. And in the last 3 years, working together, quartering, the future is peace, starting our own NGO, International, I can now say, and I'm so proud to say it again and again, that yes, I lost not only my parents, I lost many of the hundreds of numbers like for you and for our viewers, they are numbers for me, they are childhood friends. There are people I knew my entire life that lost their life on October 7th. So I lost so much, but I won Aziz as a brother. And this brotherhood is what keep me going, keep us going to achieve a better future, not just for ourselves, but to our people.
1: In 2024, you and the Palestinian peace activists you're talking about, Aziz Abu Sara, met with Pope Francis. And then in 2025, you met with Pope Leo. What did you say to him? And what are you calling for? What are you saying should happen right now?
10: Yeah. So we shared with him how we channeled our pain and suffering and loss to create a dialogue to achieve a better future in the Holy Land. And Pope Francis asked us, how can I help you? How can I be your ambassador? And we asked him to amplify our messages, and that the question should not be if, but when. When the Israeli-Palestinian conflict will end, and we ask him to be our ambassador to the G7 leadership gathering that was few weeks after in southern Italy, and he went there as our ambassador, and he was able to achieve in the official communique of the G7 leader the language of the Israeli-Palestinian civil society language that the G7 countries must support the civil society in Israel and Palestine to achieve a lasting peace and to invest in reconciliation. Based on that, the EU created a peace fund with 18 million euro that is now is supporting the civil society. And few months ago, UK, Canada, and Australia initiated another peace fund, and we are calling the G7, we are calling, of course, the US and the EU to invest in peace, to invest in reconciliation and in the civil society in Israel and Palestine. And while in one hand investing and supporting peacemakers, in the other hand, those who choose ethnical cleansing, those who choose a bloodshed, those who choose destruction must be sanctioned. They must be accountable for the wrongdoing. And this is basically what Aziz and I and so many others been advocating for the last 3 years.
1: I want to turn to Aziz Abu Sara. This is a message he posted on Instagram yesterday.
9: I woke up this morning to the horrible news that Israel demolished the house of my niece, Razan. She, her husband, her children, and 9 other families in East Jerusalem were rendered homeless. Imagine having to work all your life, as Razan has done with her husband, so hard. Save every penny so you can finally have an apartment you own, and then it's all gone. Just a few days ago, Bezalel Smotrich, an Israeli minister, said that the way to get rid of Palestinians is to deprive them from hope. And this is exactly what the government did today, is to deprive my family from hope. Ben-Gvir himself came with the demolition party, with the Israeli police, so he can be there to witness it and to participate in demolishing the house. But you know what? This will not succeed.
1: So that was Aziz Abu Sara, your Palestinian peace partner as you travel the world. What more do you know about what's happening, what's happened to his family, and what's happening in the West Bank? We just got this report, armed settlers, Israeli settlers beat a photographer in the presence of Israeli soldiers, hospitalizing him as he covered worsening settler violence against the olive farmers in the West Bank. Jafar Ashtia, 58-year-old veteran photographer with AFP, that's Agence France-Presse, was assaulted by a group of settlers. They beat him with their rifle butts despite him being marked as press, assaulted in full view of about a dozen Israeli soldiers. Talk about the situation. Also, Netanyahu, the Israeli prime minister, addressing the nation today and what his message was. Can you hear me, Maoz?
10: No, I can't. First, I'm not listening to Benjamin Netanyahu. He's not my leader. He's not my prime minister. He's accused for being a war criminal, and I think he should clear his name at the ICC and ICJ. It's not for me to talk about him. And it's exactly what's happening nowadays, and including to Aziz Nis, is exactly what we say at the UN Security Council, that the Israeli government exploited the trauma, the pain, the fear of the Israelis after the October 7th massacre to change the status quo from conflict management to ethnical cleansing. And it's happening in the West Bank, it's happening in East Jerusalem, and it's happening in now more than 70% of the Gaza Strip. And this is what we're calling for international intervention, because they are doing it, the bulldozers and the assault rifles. They are all, many of them are manufactured by American companies. So we are calling, where is the international law will be applied against Israeli terrorists? It doesn't matter if they are cabinet members, they are prime ministers or IDF soldiers. And this is exactly why the work we are doing is must be amplified, and not to give hope about the Israelis and Palestinians, but to act. We had enough empty statements. We have enough prayers. We have enough world leader that cross their finger for us, but crossing fingers is not enough. We need action, and we need to see them on the ground.
1: Maoz Inon, I want to thank you for being with us, Israeli peace activist and co-author with Palestinian peace activist Aziz Abu Sara, author of the book The Future is Peace, A Shared Journey Across the Holy Land. Maoz Inon lost both his parents, Bilha and Yaakovi Inon, in the attack on October 7, 2023. He spoke to us from Ashkelon. Coming up, Marwan Bishara, author of the new book, 12 Days That Shook the Middle East, Origins of a Genocide. And then we go directly to Gaza. Stay with us.

0: Witness a World, performed by the New York City Palestinian Youth Choir. This is Democracy Now!, democracynow.org. I'm Amy Goodman. 12 Days That Shook the Middle East, Origins of a Genocide. That's the title of a new book by the Al Jazeera senior political analyst Marwan Bashara. In the opening pages, he writes, 12 days were enough. It took no more than 12 days from Netanyahu's October 7th war speech to Biden's October 19th rare Oval Office speech to expose the anatomy of Israel's war, its intended strategy, and the method of its madness. The genocide was not a slip. It was the result of a predetermined strategy for which there existed a blueprint, if not a premeditated decision. Hamas had set the process in motion on October 7th. It lost control of that process the very same day. Marwan Bashara has been with Al Jazeera for more than 20 years, has written three books and written for many publications, joining us now from Paris, France. Marwan, congratulations on your book. Thank you for joining us. If you can talk about that quote and say, you say Hamas set the process in motion October 7th and immediately lost control of that process. What do you mean?
1: Yes, absolutely. Clearly, the attack of October 7 was the trigger for what came after. And my argument is that we know about what came after basically the past 2 or 3 years from those very first 12 days after October 7. And it started with ideology. You know, genocides don't start with bombs. They start with ideology. And in this case, the ideology has been decades in the making, a century, I would even say, in the making, in the sense of the establishment of a racist supremacist system, regime, that had been in control of Palestinians and Palestinian life and destiny for the past 80 years. Occupying them and dispossessing them and discriminating against them. This has been going on for many decades. So that was ready, intact, on the eve of October 7, October 8. And then there was the dehumanization. Immediately after October 7, October 8, 9, 10, we saw this extraordinary campaign of dehumanization of the Palestinians as animals, Nazi-like. You cannot deal with them. They don't understand. They are primitive. They only understand the language of force and violence and so on and so forth. After that, immediately came the hyperbole, the exaggeration of what exactly happened October 7. October 7 was bloody and it was horrific. And your earlier guest testified to the fact that this was not easy for hundreds of Israeli civilians. But Netanyahu and his government had to go overboard to exaggerate, to lie, to deceive about what exactly happened. And their role in it as well, invoking the so-called Hannibal Doctrine, where they themselves joined the bombing of those involved in the conflict during October 7.
0: Marwan, explain the Hannibal Doctrine.
1: So the Hannibal Doctrine was something that was invoked in the early 1980s by the Israeli military, saying we cannot afford to have Israeli soldiers being captured because then we're going to have to negotiate their release, and that will cost us Palestinian or, in that case, Lebanese prisoners in Israeli jails. So because they did not want to release Palestinian or Lebanese prisoners, they decided that if any one Israeli soldier, later on civilian, is captured by any kidnappers, that the Israeli military then will take extraordinary measure to kill the operation, including, if it need be, to kill the soldier, the Israeli soldier, or the Israeli civilian. So on October 7, immediately after the wars, after the operation started, in the early hours of the morning of October 7, apparently the Israeli military invoked the Hannibal Doctrine, and Israeli aircrafts, bombers and tanks started carrying attacks against suspected conflict zones, whether it's kibbutz or settlements or whether it is convoys going back to Gaza. So the invocation of that controversial military order clearly led to the death of perhaps hundreds of Israeli civilians, and many as well among the Palestinians, whether it's Hamas or any of those Palestinians who came into Gaza. All of that, you know, taking that into consideration, what happened soon after that is the worst part of it, right? The establishment of a war cabinet, the declaration of war, the deployment of 100,000 soldiers on the border with Gaza, the recall of 350,000 reservists from the Israeli army, and setting up a strategy under the rubric of lethality, which has been developed over many years of wars in Gaza. And lethality is the one that involved mass destruction, not discriminate destruction, that involved the use of the so-called lavender system, gospel system, where's my daddy, your daddy system, and so on and so forth, that would actually lead to massive devastation of Gaza. And that's where the intention came. They've said it in press conferences, in war rooms. They've said it in public, in declarations. Ministers and opposition leaders about why there is no innocence in Gaza and why we're going to have to bomb all of them. Some of them spoke about nuking them. Some of them spoke about nothing is going to be left standing in Gaza. We're going to turn it into a deserted strip. And all of these things were then repeated by the soldiers, not only as slogans, but even as songs, right? Repeated by the soldiers. So the orders went down the hierarchy from the government ministers to the army, and was implemented by the generals who boasted of bombing Gaza back to the Stone Age. And they certainly tried to do that.
0: If you can talk about what is the power that the U.S. has over Israel. You know, many said, for example, with the Iran war, that Israel brought the U.S. into it. But do you see it in that way? And what about Jared Kushner, President Trump's son-in-law, just visiting with the Israeli Prime Minister Netanyahu, also meeting directly with Hamas, but not meeting with the head of the PA, the Palestinian Authority? And if you can talk about where all of this stands right now, as people stood with a moment of silence on this October 7th, people at the music festival, Israelis mourning the dead, they could hear the boom of Israeli airstrikes continuing in Gaza. Talk about the Board of Peace. Talk about the Palestinian government that was set up in exile in Cairo, still not allowed to come into Gaza by Israel.
1: So let's start with the most relevant to the issue at hand, which is the Biden administration first, right? Because nowadays, anywhere you look in the Atlantic, where you are, the Atlantic magazine or the New Yorker or the New York Times, or even you know, hosted by our brilliant or your brilliant anchor, John Stewart, you have these former Biden administration officials trying to whitewash their record. They lie, they deceive, and they continue to claim no responsibility for the genocide that actually took place in Gaza over the past 3 years. But they are directly responsible. Not only they aided and abetted, they were part of the operation taking place in Gaza the past 2 years, part of the war. They were in the war cabinet meetings. President Biden himself attended the war cabinet meetings on October 18, back in 2023. Lloyd Austin, the Secretary of Defense, attended war meetings. Secretary Blinken attended war meetings. So when you watch people like Jake Sullivan, the former National Security Advisor, sitting on John Stewart's show talking about how they tried their best to have a ceasefire and they really put pressure on the Israeli government, and they succeeded, you know, 15 months later, it's all humbug. It's all BS. They were part and parcel. The banality of evil wasn't in Israel. It was in Washington, because the kind of support that Washington provided to Israel, diplomatic support, financial support, military support, they were talking about, we were trying to help the Palestinians, while while actually giving Israel the arms to shoot the Palestinians before sending them the band-aids to take care of their injuries. So Washington, in that sense, in the sense of the Biden administration and its officials, were part and parcel, were complicit. We're cooperating, coordinating the war effort that actually was a genocidal war in Gaza. We really must underline that because we are seeing history rewritten as we speak in the U.S. publications, as I remember it, after the 2003 war, when many of the Bush administration tried to whitewash their crimes, and the journalists who supported that war, just like those who supported the war in Gaza, are now trying to whitewash the record. It's very important for us to...
0: I wanted to go to the former top State Department official under President Biden admitting a genocide has taken place in Gaza. Wendy Sherman serves as Deputy Secretary of State until her retirement in July 2023. She spoke on a Bloomberg podcast.
2: I think that it is critical that Israel remain an ally of the United States and that we protect the right of a Jewish state. But I also believe that the Prime Minister has led us down a road, and we have been part of it, that has, in essence, created a genocide in Gaza.
0: And then there's former State Department spokesperson Matt Miller, who spent more than a year as the face of the Biden administration's foreign policy and repeatedly defended Israel against allegations of war crimes and genocide in Gaza. He later admitted on a podcast interview with Sky News that, yes, Israel committed war crimes.
3: I don't think it's a genocide, but I think I think it is without a doubt true that Israel has committed war crimes.
4: You wouldn't have said that at the podium.
3: Yeah, look, because when you're at the podium, you're not expressing your personal opinion. You're expressing the conclusions of the United States government.
0: And then you have Brett McGurk, who's just come out with his new book. It's called Brink. The headline in the New York Times, Ready to Blow His Stack, How Biden Nearly Cut Off Netanyahu Over Gaza. And that's talking about what McGurk is saying in his book, Marwan Bashara. Take it through to the Trump administration now.
1: Yes, there's no doubt that even according to McGurk and Sullivan, that they paved the way for the Trump administration's takeover, the war effort, that they paved the way in the worst possible manner for the Trump administration then to take it on and to do whatever it wants, including the weaponization of hunger and the weaponization of the food aid to the Palestinian people. I mean, we sunk into a whole new abyss with the Trump administration. During the Biden administration, the United States was basically complicit in genocide. During the Trump administration, on the very first few days when it took over, they start talking about ethnically cleansing Gaza. Out in the open, President Trump spoke of ethnically cleansing Gaza, the entire Gaza Strip, in order to have a beachside property called Trump Land or whatever, or called, you know, the new Riviera in the East. So the cynicism that the Trump administration dealt in its first year with the Gaza issue, taking up the mantle from the Biden administration, that was really, you know, just so... This depressing to watch, in the sense that from one administration to another administration, we see complicity with genocide. We see the United States aiding an Israeli government, protecting an Israeli government, and instead of having them stand up for the responsibility for the war crimes, they attack the International Criminal Court and the International Court of Justice, which is unprecedented for an American president, for the United States, to be so hostile to international law, international legality, international institutions, the United Nations, even the United Nations, you know, relief agency like UNRWA and so on and so forth, that were indispensable for the people in Gaza when the policy was to starve them, to bomb their bakeries and schools and universities, to turn their schoolyards into graveyards. You at least needed something like UNRWA, but no, UNRWA has to be demonized. UNRWA has to be cut down to size. UNRWA has to be blocked and to be, again, demonized by not only Israel, but also by the United States. So the Trump administration did everything possible in order to achieve some sort of a Israeli victory and a Hamas surrender, and forced the United Nations Security Council to adopt a resolution, which to my mind, Amy, is illegal. And I say that not being a legal scholar, but certainly being a student of history. The United Nations Security Council, under pressure from the Trump administration, and because the genocide was going on and they had to do something, they adopted a resolution that recognized the border peace without this border peace ever being defined, without knowing zero about what is this border peace. So they adopted the resolution, and this allowed the Trump administration then to go on and to define this border peace as it wishes, including appointing President Trump as a life member that heads it, and Netanyahu, of course, and Putin as members of the border peace. So you can imagine the surrealism right behind this kind of an effort in order to turn a two-year genocide into a mockery of international law.
0: Marwan Bashara, there is so much to talk about and so little time, and we want to get directly on the ground to Gaza. So I want to thank you for being with us. Al Jazeera's senior political analyst, author of the new book, 12 Days That Shook the Middle East, Origins of a Genocide. Coming up, we go to Gaza City to speak with journalist Akram Asatari. Stay with us.
4: خطر خطر دق الناقوس نطق الحجر خطر خطر خطر دق الناقوس نطق الحجر

0: Hatta, Danger by the Palestinian oud musician Huda Asfour, performing in our Democracy Now! Studio. This is Democracy Now!, democracynow.org. I'm Amy Goodman. We end today's show in Gaza, where today's date, October 7th, is seen as the beginning of Israel's genocide. In the 3 years since the Hamas attack on Israel that killed nearly 1,200 people, Israeli forces have killed over 74,000 Palestinians. Many believe the death toll is a vast undercount. This is a displaced Palestinian from Beit Hanun speaking today in Gaza City.
1: The worst 3 years that have passed in our lives. There is no life, no living, no food, no basic necessities of life. We wait for water from 5 to 10 o'clock. And we are living in the streets, homeless, tired, worn out. I mean, a life worse than this? We are not living, my friend. We are dead in Gaza.
0: We go now to Gaza City, where we're joined by journalist Akram Asatari. I want to thank you so much for being with us. We spoke to you a few years ago as a journalist. You then went on to work with a humanitarian aid organization for several years. Now we're back being able to speak to you in Gaza City. Can you describe what's happening on the ground? We just reported that as Israelis mourn the dead at the music site in southern Israel, they could hear the booms of Israeli airstrikes on the Gaza Strip right nearby. Tell us what's happening where you are, Akram.
2: Well, October 7th was a day when Gaza changed once and forever. The way Palestinians have been living has changed. The way Palestinians have been managing their life has changed as well. The way Palestinians were defining their life has changed. The Palestinians now are living in a de facto that has redefined everything. Their understanding of life, their way of running and managing that life, their way to access things, their way to live, their way to stay in homes, their way to live in tents, every single aspect of the life of the people of Gaza has changed once and forever. Around 85% of the built environment in Gaza is already destroyed. Around 74% of the land of the Gaza Strip is also controlled by Israel and the IDF. Gazans have been struggling to access water and to access food. They have been facing significant public health hazards because of the fact that they were consuming water that was not properly treated. Organizations have been struggling for the sake of helping the people of Gaza. Statements were made by international and UN figures, diplomats all over the world, condemning the situation that has been going on, calling for Gazans to live and lead a normal life. Unfortunately, for the third year now, and on October 7th, Gazans are reminded by the fact that they have been living in death and fear, destruction and displacement. Another Gazan was killed a couple of hours ago in Khan Yunis refugee camp, 60 years old Gazan that was targeted by IDF. Yesterday, another Palestinian was targeted in Ashata, the beach camp, by another drone strike, and he also lost his life. Several people were injured. The people who are living in the tents with no even minimum standard for living are living in exacerbating safety and security risks. They, significant proportion of them, is still not reunioned with their families that are outside of the Gaza Strip. And some of them, also significant part of them, around 8,000 families, are not aware about the whereabouts of the bodies of their missed family members. Around 250 journalists were killed. As you said, 74,000 Gazans were confirmed to be dead, while the number is much higher. Around 8,000 people are not, 8,000 Gazans are dead, but the bodies are not discovered yet. The Gazans who were worried about their dears were organizing mass funerals for 150 bodies, for two bodies, where the memories that were remaining from the people were their remains, their clothes, their shoes, their watches, and anything simple yet can give some comfort to the ones who were not sure about the whereabouts of the bodies of their dears. The life in Gaza has changed forever. People are still struggling, and people are today reminded, since the last night, they reminded that the Israeli Air Force is still hovering all around different parts of the Gaza Strip, and that the IDF is still hunting Gazans, disturbing the already disturbed life, spreading death and displacement once and once again.
0: Akram, I'm wondering if you can respond to the United Nations Human Rights Chief Volker Turk, who's called Gaza a death trap for journalists. You have been a journalist in Gaza for years. As you said, you lost 250, more than 250 colleagues. What has this meant as the Israeli Prime Minister Benjamin Netanyahu does not allow in international journalists, and then the Israeli military kills hundreds of Palestinian journalists?
2: The situation in Gaza is catastrophic as an overall situation when it comes to the general population, but there are some specific job-related hardships when it comes to the journalists. They were always there. They were the first responder, along with the medical teams, to cover the truth about the bombardments. And also, they were the footage that we were providing was used by very significant committees that were fact-finding and were hoping that they would condemn the occupation. Now, that made them also bear the brunt of most of the hostilities that were taking place in the Gaza Strip. That made them a target, which they were not supposed to be a target. They were targeted while doing their job. Their job proved to be a dangerous job for the occupation because it has been exposing some and most of the atrocities that have been taking place. They have discovered the truth. They have also, they have widespread presence worldwide, even when they are very dedicated local Palestinian journalists, and the footage that have been provided, they have been provided, was used and is still being used by diplomats, by INGOs, by UN agencies, and that's why I believe they were classified as an enemy, and they have been paying that very heavy price that could reach their life being claimed by the ongoing war that has been merciless when it comes to the to them, when it comes to the paramedics, when it comes to the medical teams, and when it comes to also humanitarian crews who were trying to reach out for the people in need and alleviate a bit of their suffering.
0: Akram, you have worked in the humanitarian field for the last few years. According to the UN, over 560 humanitarian workers have been killed in Gaza in the last 3 years. What has been most shocking to you about what you witnessed during this work, and what made you decide to go from being a journalist to a humanitarian worker and now back to being a journalist?
2: As a matter of fact, I indeed was working for a humanitarian organization. I was hoping that by working with that organization, I'd be able to support the humanitarian effort. I would be able to contribute to alleviation of the suffering of the people. And yes, indeed, I was very close to the people. Some of the ex-prisoners who were released, not being very well oriented to the situation. Some of them were with psychological situations. Some of them were unable to identify their families. Some others were not able to move. Some of them lost their limbs. I was there. I was hoping that I would help. And I was indeed helping with that organization, seeing the people, recording their experiences, extending a helping hand when needed. The organization was also helping the general population by empowering them, providing them with the very essential supplies. And I also managed to find my way to still try to help people and extend a helping hand to them, even with me outside of that organization. I believe the humanitarian situation is very catastrophic, and it is one of the direct results of October 7th. For such a significant period of time, people were not allowed to access any kind of food supplies whatsoever in the Gaza North, and some other times throughout the full Gaza Strip. People were deprived from their shelter.

0: they are young, even if they are men, they are also vulnerable because of the very scarce situation that was endured in Gaza that is still very relevant to the day. So the situation is extremely dire. The humanitarian workers have been trying to help and support the people, and they have already paid a heavy price, and they're still continuously paying that heavy price. Some of them were injured, some others were not lucky enough to survive, but most of them are still determined to continue delivering the mandate and continue reaching out and supporting the people of Gaza. Despite the very difficult situation in Gaza, despite the fear of death and destruction, despite the fear of injury, despite the very lacking situation they have been living, when it comes to fuel, when it comes to movement of cars, when it comes to the condition of streets and buildings and camps, the humanitarian workers are courageously continuing to deliver their mandate, continuing to work and continuing to see off their colleagues dying and being buried without giving up that mandate and without giving up that noble mission. Something that should be acknowledged, something that should be appreciated, and they all know very well that they have been serving this noble notion of supporting and uplifting people and providing them with their very basic human right of access to food and supplies in a very critical conflict zone.
1: Akram Asatari, I want to thank you so much for being with us. Be safe. Gaza-based journalists joining us today from Gaza City. That does it for our show. Democracy Now! Is currently accepting applications for an individual giving manager to support our fundraising team. 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I'm on the road here in the United States on October 16th. We'll be at the Woodstock Film Festival for an afternoon panel. Then to Hollywood, California on October 22nd, October 23rd at Stanford University, where the film Steal the Story, Please will be playing. We'll speak afterwards in the Q&A. On October 26th and 27th, University of Colorado Boulder, Colorado State University, Fort Collins. I'm Amy Goodman. Thanks for joining us.

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0: 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Welcome to One World Radio. I am your host, Mark Lucier. I'm flying solo today, but my lovely co-host Keelan was kind enough to record some questions for this interview. Now, our wonderful guest is Georgia Reed, an attorney based in Newark, New Jersey, with a background in education and a passion for helping young people know and understand their rights. As an attorney, Georgia has represented individuals and organizations in commercial litigation, contract disputes, and general liability matters. She is dedicated to delivering thoughtful legal strategy, strong advocacy, and practical solutions to complex legal issues. That passion for education could not be extinguished, as it inspired Georgia to publish her very own book, Knowing Your Rights, An Introduction to the Constitution for Young and Older Adults. Georgia, thank you for joining us today.
1: Good morning, Mark. Thanks so much for having me. Happy to be here.
0: Well, we're very happy for you being here, and we'll get right into it. So I want to know, because I always like to start our interviews off with getting to know our guest, kind of setting the scene for our audience and, you know, basically who we're talking to. So if you could tell us a little about yourself, the path that led you to this point, and what sparked your interest in being not just an attorney, but an author and an educator, that would be a great way to start.
1: Well, thanks so much. You know, I've been a bit of a rambler for the first half of my life, I would say. And I kind of just, you know, went where my interests and the road took me. You know, I got my master's in English and education in 2007, and I taught high school English in New York City for a while. And then I went into marketing, writing, copywriting, things of that nature, worked for small businesses, individuals, restaurants, and started to really learn about regulations and compliance for these manufacturers that I was working for, and got very interested in that area. And, you know, in the background of all of that was a passion for, you know, literature, an interest in history, and a curiosity about how our country was founded and how it works, and the legal system. And I'll never forget the first time I ever went to court. It was for a parking ticket, and I was extremely nervous. And I went in there, and I wore a suit, and I brought evidence with me of where the sign was next to my car. And I said, how was I supposed to know that I couldn't park here? The sign was in the spot next to it. And the judge said, okay, this is dismissed. Next. And I was said, you know, that wasn't so bad. Maybe I can do this full time. You know, my experience being an attorney now for 5 years, I went to law school later in life out at Touro University Law Center on Long Island, kind of near Hofstra, has just kind of led me to want to do more with my credentials and start educating about their rights and understanding the legal system so that they can feel less intimidated and actually understand that our system isn't perfect, but it really is based on some incredible philosophies and foundations.
0: Well, that's fantastic. I just want to open with, I think it's amazing that your inspiration came from a parking ticket. It's hilarious. But and that's, I feel like that's a scenario that so many people have been in their lives, where some people would look at it as, oh, I'll just pay it. You looked at it as, I can form a new career path from this. I think that's really amazing.
1: It was a gross injustice. I'm just kidding. I was extremely nervous. And, you know, I said, this isn't so bad. You know, you go there, you talk to the judge, and that's it. And, you know, I've been involved in, obviously, you know, appellate law. I've done arguments in federal court, and that's a whole different, you know, animal. But people don't understand how the system works. And I think that, you know, being a lawyer, we're trained to understand how the system works, and we're trained to help people, business owners, and, you know, individuals who would otherwise be intimidated, know how it works, and we're there for them to help them. It's a service profession at the end of the day.
0: And to that piece about it being a service to other people, so is education, I would say. And you worked in the early stages of your career as an attorney, you worked with juveniles. And I'm interested to learn about what juvenile justice is like and how the legal system may differ compared to when you're working with adults.
1: Yeah, absolutely. So I did have a short stint as an assistant prosecutor at Hunterdon County here in New Jersey. And I did have the privilege of working in the juvenile justice system there. So juvenile justice, when someone isn't the age majority, which is 18 in our country, you have extra protections for those children, for those minors. Okay. This stems from all sorts of policy as well as scientific research about, you know, first of all, you're not a citizen yet, a full age citizen yet. I mean, you are a citizen, but you don't have the full rights that come with being 18. You can't vote, for example, but you also don't have a developed brain. You know, your brain doesn't fully develop until you're 26 years old. And a lot of the criminal statutes are built on mens rea that an adult would have. You know, the mental state that an adult would have when they're committing a crime. The juvenile justice system is there to rehabilitate and redirect youth. It's not there to punish. So there's different steps that get to the level of, okay, now this juvenile has committed delinquencies. We don't even call them crimes, they're delinquents. So they've committed things to the frequency or to the severe level where a judge has to get involved, then it starts to get a little more serious. But the first, and this is why I wrote this book, Know Your Rights, a Guide to the Constitution for Young and Old Adults. The first step is always going to be talking with a police officer. Okay, so that can be very scary for a juvenile. It can be scary for an adult. Every juvenile has a right to have a parent or an adult present with them. In fact, it's mandatory when they're talking to the police at a station. But the first instance you might not have an adult present with you. So at that point, does the child know what to say, know what to do, know who to call? Probably not. You know, the narrative out there today is that cops are bad and cops are scary. Some of them probably are. But I would say when I was working with the police officers who were dealing with, you know, kids who kept coming to the station and getting in trouble or, you know, getting into a fight or whatever, they were really, really trying to help them get on the right track. It was only after the youth did something that escalated the situation or did something that was too severe to warrant just this, what we call a station house intervention, that it would come to my desk. And then I'd have to say, okay, using what I know in my time as a teacher, using what I know about the legal system, is this something where we need to get this before a judge, or can just a probation officer deal with it? And, you know, if it got to the point where the offense was so severe that it warranted a formal, you know, complaint and intervention by the court, it would actually go before a family court judge. It would not go before the criminal court judge. So you would still have court proceedings, but they were closed from the public. They were private. The victim's families could, of course, attend, but, you know, it would be in family court and it would be dealt with there. Only when the crime was so severe, and I never had to deal with this, thank God, but, you know, we're talking like a first degree murder, you might be waived into adult court. You know, there are protections in our country for kids because it's understood that, you know, first of all, you don't have full rights of the age of majority yet. Second of all, your brain is still developing. Third of all, the goal isn't to just punish. In fact, it's not to punish at all. It's to rehabilitate and redirect.
0: And that's all really interesting because I feel like, especially as someone who turned 18 a little over 2 years ago, it's interesting to see that lens of the legal system and how it differs. So thank you for that. I want to know about your transition from being a high school teacher. You knew how to work with kids. You know the dynamics with your students. Did you find this to be a difficult transition when you moved from the classroom into the courtroom?
1: Actually, I think being in the classroom has prepared me to explain fairly complex legal theories or facts in a succinct way, despite my previous long-winded answer. You know, even when I'm sitting down with a client at Lewis Brisbois in our office, I have to explain to the client who doesn't know the law and doesn't know how the system works in a way that they can understand. You know, I'll sit down, I'll say, okay, this is the complaint. This is what the plaintiff is saying. You know, this is what we're going to do. Going to need these documents from you. And I explain the case, how the system works, and what we could reasonably predict will be the next step and what to prepare for. So it's the law isn't just about advocacy and writing long briefs and research. It's also about talking to everyday people who are your clients. So it's kind of a similar profession to teaching in that way.
0: Fascinating, because there is that piece of being prepared for anything, and I'm sure education, being in a high school classroom, that'll definitely prepare you for anything. I'm going to transition over to what Keelan had pre-recorded.
2: I think for me, I would like to start off with something that I think would be very interesting for our South African listeners because our legal system has quite a unique history. So for those who don't know, South African law draws heavily from Roman Dutch law with English influence, legislation, case law, and customary law all forming part of the system. So Georgia, I would just like to understand from your experience of the law, what are some of the biggest differences between the way the legal system operates in South Africa and the legal system that you're more familiar with?
1: That's a super interesting question. I can't speak to the way the legal system operates in South Africa. I did hear what Keelan said. She said something about Dutch influence and also some English influence. I'm not sure if that derives from common law in England and Holland, I guess it would be, right, for the Dutch. So the common law comes from historical cases and decisions that happen in the court system. And when it gets to a high-level court, it becomes binding case law. So in our country, the Supreme Court of the land is the Supreme Court of the United States, and they interpret constitutional questions only, either on appeal or on direct application, and grant what's called certiorari, cert, and they come out with decisions that become binding case law. So that's kind of coming from the common law context where cases create law of the land. Then in America, we also have what's called statutory law that comes from the legislative branch of the government. I don't know what the legislature in South Africa is like. I don't know if they come out with codes. I mean, for example, I was talking about criminal law for a little bit. We have criminal codes and statutes, and they list elements. If you do A, B, and C, you know, you premeditate a murder, someone dies from what you did to them, that's going to fall under the homicide code. We have commercial codes that govern contracts. As to whether South Africa has that same system of government, I'm not a scholar in that area at all. I do know that they have a vast colonial history. And, you know, America did too. You know, America was colonized by the Brits, which I go into in my book a little bit. So some of the common law from England has certainly 100% influenced the common law in America. The statutes, I would say, I'm not really sure. They come from, you know, what elected representatives write. So in terms of at least the United States, our Constitution is extremely unique in that the Constitution does not grant citizens privileges. the Constitution is an amazing document because it was written to protect citizens from government violating God-given rights that you are born with as a human being, which is the foundation of my book. And I think it's incredibly interesting. I can't speak to whether South Africa has a similar constitution, though.
2: So Georgia, starting with the bigger picture, because knowing your rights is something we often only think about when we find ourselves in trouble. Now, my question to you is, why do you think so many people only learn about their legal rights when something has already gone wrong? Do you think it's simply a lack of legal education, or does it point to a wider problem with how accessible the justice system is to ordinary people?
1: That's a great question, and there's a lot to unpack there. I'll start with the latter part first, which is access to the legal system. I do believe that most ordinary folks, just like myself, when I got my parking ticket, or, you know, if you're going to, for example, an unemployment hearing, or if you get pulled over by the police, or you all of a sudden get accused of something, or you get sued. You know, that happens all the time, too. I'm actually a civil litigator, so people get sued and I defend them. Of course, you don't know what to do. You didn't go to law school. You call your lawyer. But that's not the same as not knowing your constitutional rights, which I think everybody should learn the basics. No one reads the Constitution. It was written 250 years ago. It's in a language that's very different from the way we speak today. But I do think it's important to know that you are born with unalienable rights that cannot be taken away from you by government actors. You know, you have a right, for example, to remain silent. You do not have to say, and this is not legal advice. Okay, nothing in this recording is legal advice. I just have to put that caveat out there. This is all just my opinion and for educational purposes, but you have the right to pretend that there's an invisible piece of duct tape on your mouth and you don't have to say a darn thing and you can't get in trouble for that. Some people don't understand that concept. So I think that it's very important to start having more dialogue, civil dialogue and discourse, disagreements in, you know, the public square about where our rights come from and what it means to protect them, and the responsibility and the role each of us plays in preserving that. Because knowledge is power, okay? If you don't know, then how can you protect your rights if you don't even know what they are?
0: Very good point. And I want to transition into a conversation about your book. And you've mentioned it here and there through the last couple questions, but especially in a time where we're having discussion about knowing your rights and what you should do when you're in legal trouble. And even outside of that, just general knowledge. I want to know, how important is it to not just know these concepts at face value that are in the Constitution and other important documents throughout the United States, but how important is it to truly understand them? And especially during this time, where it is a great topic of conversation, it's a big reason why I had reached out to you. Did that kind of influence your decision to release your book now?
1: It 100% influenced my decision to release the book now. Just by way of background about the book, I wrote it because I started doing a webinar series with a nonprofit out here in New Jersey called Miriam's Heart. And the founder, Elizabeth, she and I have had a couple of discussions about these very topics and how they affect, you know, youth in New Jersey, especially because Miriam's Heart is a nonprofit that advocates for foster families specifically and foster kids in the foster care system. And a lot of these kids come from backgrounds where they did not have the privilege to kind of sit around the dining room table and talk about the news or talk about civics with mom and dad. I mean, a lot of kids don't have that privilege. I'm very fortunate that my father and my mom would talk to me about these things when I was a kid. And I thought, it was all very interesting and important. So I'd like to kind of give back a little bit. I provide an avenue that hopefully is somewhat interesting. I know it's a book, it's not a video, it's not a video game, but it's just a little book to kind of introduce kids and adults to where your rights come from, which is our creator. Whether or not you believe in God, that's what the Constitution is based on. They don't come from the government. The government doesn't give you the right to free speech. You were born with that. So this is a concept that even a lot of law students I've spoken to, because I do tutor some law students and, you know, try to teach here and there when I can, they finally kind of get that our Constitution is a unique animal in that it's not, you know, daddy government handing out privileges to you. It's a document meant as a barrier to protect you from government overreach. So the historical context of that is very important. I go into that a little bit in the book also, just kind of historical background about what the founding fathers had lived through, what they were witnessing with the revolution that was happening in France. All of that kind of brings into light where this document came from and why it's so interesting. So my long-winded answer was that. My short answer would say it's incredibly important to know this stuff. And unfortunately, I think it's just kind of been forgotten because we're not under the same kind of pressure that a brand new country getting born out of a revolution was. Of course, we have other pressures going on right now that make this knowledge just as important as it was back then.
0: Now, when it comes to addressing these kinds of concepts, and obviously that's a very tall task, and putting it into plain English can be something that takes time and takes a lot of effort as well as thoughtful care when you're dealing with these kinds of concepts. I would love to hear about almost like your creative process and how you chose to make these more digestible, more accessible for people to read and have a better understanding. I think that would be really interesting. Like you said, it's like you don't want people to just call lawyers all the time. You want to provide that kind of civic conversation that most people didn't get when they were younger. So if you could talk a little bit about how you went about addressing these concepts, putting them into plain English.
1: So this was probably the most fun I've ever had writing anything. I didn't have to sound like a lawyer when I wrote it. I didn't have to, you know, write something that was based on case law and analyzing precedent and all of that. I just wrote it and had a lot of fun writing it. I wrote it as if I was talking to, you know, a friend or a student or a loved one or, you know, a kid, and said, you know, kind of, isn't it cool that this is where this all comes from? And here's, you know, I tried to incorporate little stories about what could happen if you, for example, you know, were asked to open up your backpack. I also incorporated cartoons and things like that, which are kind of cool. So I just wrote it in a way that was enjoyable for me, as if I was talking to someone who was curious. The process was very different for me than anything I've ever done. The outline for the book was really based on kind of bullet points that I had with when I was talking to Elizabeth at Miriam's Heart about these topics. And from there, I said, okay, you know, maybe I'll publish like a little pamphlet. I'll just put these bullet points out there and, you know, publish something that people can download. And it kind of snowballed and grew, and I started incorporating some images. I started incorporating historical facts. I started citing to the actual Constitution. And then, you know, as a person of faith, I incorporated a little bit about my interest in, you know, kind of the convergence between the founding fathers' belief that our rights come from our creator. I'm very passionate about that. I think that comes out in the book.
0: And it's a very good read. The pieces that I've gotten to go over have been really, really rewarding. And, you know, in the book, you delve into specific amendments, whether it's the First, the Fourth, the 14th. And I feel like the First Amendment is one everyone loves to exercise, but there are limits to it, without a doubt. And I want to know if you could talk about the limits that arise from the First Amendment and where it kind of falls into place in the sense of when you're dealing with a private entity versus a public entity, because, you know, the First Amendment doesn't apply to private companies necessarily. I'd love to hear about not just the First Amendment, but amendments in general and where they can specifically apply. I think that'd be really interesting.
1: So the First Amendment was first for a reason. I believe everyone who wrote the Constitution thought it was the most important protection. The fact of the matter is you have a right to worship the way you want to and speak the way you want to, as long as it's not harming anyone else or breaking a law. As far as the free speech, you know, we hear about the First Amendment and we say, hold on, isn't this the Free Speech Amendment? And yes, it is. It's a little more complicated than people think, like you said. It's a very, very powerful amendment, and we all speak every day. So when can the government say, you can't say that, versus when can a private company say, you can't say that? Well, the Constitution says Congress shall make no law abridging your right of free speech. So that's coming from government creating laws to abridge or you know, stop you from saying certain things. That is generally not allowed. There are protections about, you know, what you can and cannot say. However, you're also not allowed to incite riots with your speech. Okay? You're also not allowed to create alarm and cause panic with your speech. You can't go into, I use this example in the book, it's a classic cliche, you can't yell fire in a crowded movie theater if there's no fire. So if there's a fire, please yell fire and have everyone evacuate. But you can't just go around using speech to cause panic, alarm, create violence, cause other people to commit, you know, a crime. And you also can't use it as an excuse for committing a crime. Okay? But otherwise, you're allowed to say what you want to say, especially when it comes to criticizing the government. And that's really what it's there for. Now, if you work for a private company and you take it upon yourself to go on Twitter and say a bunch of horrendous, offensive things, you can bet that it probably violates some sort of private code of conduct at your company, and you could definitely get fired. Now, there are employment laws about that I'm not going to delve into right now. But as a basic kind of introduction to Free Speech 101, the First Amendment is there to protect you from the government censoring what you can say. It's not there to protect you from, you know, going on SNL and dropping the F-bomb.
0: A reminder to our listeners, you're listening to One World Community Radio on the One World Community Radio Network. Currently, we're discussing the implementations of amendments from the Constitution and understanding the rights given at birth. Now, Georgia, you had mentioned previously common misconceptions that are found within the Constitution and specifically amendments. I want to know, what does that do? What does it create, basically? Does it call for a greater need of public knowledge when people are unaware of this?
1: Sure. So if I understand what you're saying, it's what is the danger of not knowing your rights? Is that kind of what you're saying?
0: Yes, that's correct.
1: Well, I think, and again, this isn't legal advice, but like I say, I have a James Madison quote, the advancement and diffusion of knowledge is the only guardian of true liberty. Pick up this book, pick up another book if you want. You know, go on YouTube and watch some folks that you like talking about these things so that you know them is my advice to listeners, because if you don't know, then you're not going to be able to protect yourself. You know, the news is obviously covered with this Anthony Fauci hearing where he pleaded the Fifth 111 times. Well, guess what? I'm not going to talk about what I think about Anthony Fauci, but good, bad, or otherwise, but that is your right. You can say I am invoking my Fifth Amendment right against self-incrimination. And while some people will say like, oh, that just makes him look worse. Well, it's either that or you open your mouth and you say something that actually incriminates you. So the Fifth Amendment is part of my book. And literally, you do not have to say anything at any time. You can be quiet. And that's an extremely powerful right that people don't really understand. So, you know, the Fourth Amendment, you have a right to unreasonable searches and seizures. Get a warrant. You hear that all the time. Get a warrant. That's a fact. That's a fact, and that's a right that can't be taken away. So I think it's incredibly powerful to know this stuff, know it correctly. If you don't quite understand what's going on, you might not do it right. And again, my book is not legal advice. This podcast and show is not legal advice. Always call an attorney, okay? But you do have basic rights that, you know, can't be taken away. And it's important to know them.
0: Absolutely. And I think just from a personal standpoint, like you said, this isn't legal advice. This is just us having a conversation. It's tremendously important, even when we're not going through a time of legal difficulty. Like you said, Anthony Fauci, I think that's a really great example in the sense that there's someone who is invoking their Fifth Amendment. That's not us, but we can see. And if we have a greater understanding of that amendment and what it does specifically prevents you from incriminating yourself, we can better understand the system as a whole.
1: Absolutely. I mean, I turn on, you know, I like true crime. I watch a lot of true crime shows, or even, you know, like The First 48, for example, which is a show where, you know, crimes or a homicide's been committed, and the first 48 hours, the police have to find a suspect, interrogate them, get as many clues and evidence, as much evidence as possible, because after 48 hours, you know, the evidence tends to disappear for various reasons. And it just blows my mind. These people go into the interrogation room and they open their mouths and it all comes out. They just spill the beans. And I say it's great for the police because they catch the bad guys. But, you know, as a lawyer watching it, I'm just like, wow, they did not even have to do that if they didn't want to.
0: And it's funny how, especially in shows like that, with your perspective, and I've seen this with shows like Sports Night, which was a show back in the 90s on how then it was basically an ESPN mock. And it's funny how your perspective with what you do for a living and what you've grown up seeing, how it shifts your perception as someone is doing it or imitating it or trying to document it in a way. And this may be a silly question, but how accurate is Suits or other shows, like other legal shows?
1: That's a great question, because that's what people love those shows. I will tell you, I love Suits. I loved watching Suits. You know, I would have it on in the background all the time. It was just a great show to watch. There are some episodes of Suits where I say, oh, I think that's based on case whatever. I can't recall off the top of my head right now, but I'd say, like, I know where they're getting this plot line from. It's from an actual case. I think that's about where the similarities begin and end. I work at a national law firm. We have offices coast to coast. Can't say that, you know, I work in the kind of big law down in like the New York City where we're dealing with corporate mergers and acquisitions. I don't do that kind of work, but I wouldn't say most corporate merger and acquisitions attorneys I know are out there doing what those guys do on Suits. I wouldn't say that it's very accurate, but it's a great show. Law and Order is another popular one. I was obsessed with that show. I think it inspired me partly to go to law school. I love criminal law. There is no way that someone would be arrested one day and then on trial the next day. I mean, these things take a long time. The similarities are few and far between to real life, but they're a good kind of tip of the iceberg to get people interested and know a little bit about it. It's the law life is far less glamorous than these shows make it look. It's really and truly a service profession where we work very hard for our clients and try to just get the best possible outcome in a system that's sometimes stacked against them.
0: And I think that's what makes it a noble pursuit, and it makes it a noble profession for sure.
2: Knowing that you have a right and feeling empowered enough to exercise that right can often be very two different things. So what role does the imbalance of power play when an individual is dealing with an employer, landlord, bank, or the police, particularly when that person may feel intimidated or afraid to challenge the other party?
1: Wow, yeah, that's what it's all about. I mean, that's why I became a lawyer because, you know, when I go back to the parking ticket example, I know it's very de minimis. Okay, I was intimidated by the court. I went in there by myself. Most people don't have a lawyer for a parking ticket. That would be absolutely ridiculous. If you do have an encounter with the police, that's where constitutional rights 101 come into play. You have a right to peacefully protest. You don't have a right to get into a fight with the police, throw water bottles at them, spit on them, or otherwise. So I think it's important to know that, yes, you are empowered by your God-given rights, but you don't have unlimited power to just kind of do whatever you want and cause chaos or commit crimes. So the police encounters in our country, I think 99% of them are peaceful and just people go on with their daily lives. The ones that are bad show up on the news, and you know, there's two sides to every story. If you're dealing with the bank, I think Keila said something about the bank. I've seen this a lot. I've seen consumers go into debt. They don't pay off their debt. And then the bank files a collections action against them. I would say, you know, try to call your lawyer. Try to see what you can do. I know in New Jersey that if it's under a certain amount, there are court-appointed mediators to kind of come up with an agreement, sometimes a settlement agreement or a payment plan. And landlord-tenant law is also an area in which I've practiced a little bit on both sides. So again, at least in New Jersey, the courts try to mediate those disputes, come up with a plan to protect everyone's rights and kind of come up with an agreement that's fair for everyone. But again, you are 100% allowed to call an attorney. If you do not have the means or the funds to pay an attorney, there are public interest law groups besides public defenders. There are also public interest law groups that, you know, a quick Google search should be able to get you the name of someone who could either do it at a very low rate or it depending on your income for nothing. So there are all sorts of resources out there, at least in New Jersey, that are very, very helpful to the little guy.
2: And I think in today's generation, people don't necessarily turn to a lawyer when they do have legal questions to ask. They would prefer turning to TikTok, Instagram, Google, or even AI. And in your opinion, has social media improved legal literacy by making information more accessible, or has it created a new danger where people are acting on legal advice from sources that may be unqualified or simply just wrong?
1: Great question. So on topic, and it's a hot topic right now. If you are learning kind of legalese, or you're kind of becoming literate from a little more literate or well-versed in the legal areas based on TikTok or Instagram or YouTube videos, I would just caution you to make sure that you check who the source is. Are they an attorney? How many years have they been in practice? Are they well-rated? That's okay. I think it's okay to listen to the content and, you know, educate oneself. Do not, and I'm going to put this out there again as my opinion, but do not try to represent yourself in a high stakes action and rely on artificial intelligence. I have seen this go sideways so many times. People go in there with the wrong law. These AI platforms can sometimes, we call it hallucinate a case, which means literally make up case law. It's really bad. Lawyers have been sanctioned for it. AI is not 100% accurate. You need a lawyer who has access to, you know, LexisNexis or Westlaw or published cases and knows how to do the research and look into the law and really apply that law to the facts of your case, 100%. That being said, AI is definitely utilized in the legal profession to an extent, but it is not something that I would say is reliable at all.
0: Following up on that, and you kind of led into the question I was going to ask next, was how is it being implemented? Because I know for sure in journalism, it is absolutely becoming a means of researching, a means of finding information. I'm someone who's very cautious with it. I will also be very firm with it. If I realize that there's an error, I'm going to call it out. But that's just how I roll when it comes to AI. But I'm really interested because you did say that it is being implemented in some way. So how is AI being implemented into the legal system and specifically at your firm?
1: In terms of AI, Louis Brisbois has guidelines that we strictly follow regarding AI. No attorneys use general kind of commercial AI platforms at all. We have an account with a very specific vendor that's for legal AI purposes, and we use it kind of as a starting off point for legal research and things of that nature. All of our motions, briefs, contract and written, you know, materials are done by lawyers, actual lawyers, not an AI chat bot. As for other firms, I can't talk to that or speak to that. Their guidelines may be different. I know some firms that do use the kind of commercial chat AI. I'm not sure how accurate that would be. I think lawyers are trained to really delve into the facts and legal analysis. AI should only be a tool that helps you, in my opinion, check your spelling, check your grammar, check for tone, things of that nature. But it shouldn't be used for real legal work. It's not going to ever replace real legal work because AI didn't go to law school. AI isn't in court almost every day. AI doesn't understand, you know, the human nuances of the law. And I think that's why the legal profession isn't going to change dramatically by the use of AI anytime soon.
0: Especially in a time of uncertainty, it's good to know when, or at least have the hope that things will not change drastically, that it's only being used as a tool. Like I said earlier, that's all I ever use it for. It's nice to hear that it's being used not just as almost like a cheat code, you know, to run through everything, but that lawyers are really taking this very seriously and handling it with a lot of care. I'm going to give it back to Keelan.
2: There's also a reality that knowing your rights doesn't necessarily mean you have the resources to enforce them. Do you think access to justice really is equal if a person knows that they've been wronged but cannot afford a lawyer? And what options do ordinary people have in that type of situation?
1: Great question. Yeah, I think I touched on this a little bit before. So I do civil law. I'm a civil litigator. Most of my clients are insurance companies where, you know, they're insured is dealing with some sort of lawsuit and they need to defend it because it's escalated to the point where a complaint's been filed in court. So I would say for most, you know, commercial entities or small businesses, it's incredibly important to make sure that your insurance coverage is good. It's incredibly important to make sure that you're complying with regulations. For example, you're a professional, make sure you get professional liability insurance because the way the system is lawsuits, they happen every day. For the everyday man, woman, and individual in our country that gets, you know, into like a minor bumper thumper, you know, the insurance is probably going to take care of that. It's always nerve-wracking to be involved in a personal injury lawsuit or any lawsuit. As far as the other areas, though, I think we were talking about, you know, landlord-tenant situations or debt collecting or criminal encounters and police encounters. I do think that those areas, at least in New Jersey, there are a lot of resources there to help people. You know, if you cannot afford a lawyer, one will be appointed for you to defend you criminally. That is just a right you have. When it comes to non-criminal cases, like the collection, debt collection action, landlord-tenant, there are resources if you don't have the income to get an attorney and you really need an attorney. There are people who either will do it pro bono, or there's nonprofit pro bono clinics. There's also resources. I know at Toro, we have a lot of clinics. We had a landlord-tenant clinic. We had a veterans clinic. So under the supervision of a licensed attorney, law students can oftentimes help folks deal with their case. And then a quick Google search really should kind of show you if there are any, you know, legal aid centers or organizations in and around your neighborhood or the county where the court is to help folks who are lower income. I think the hard part is for folks who have the income where they disqualify from the services, but they don't have the disposable income or the savings to afford an attorney. So that can be tough. I think it's actually the toughest for when you're a middle class person who doesn't have a lot of savings, and then all of a sudden you have this unexpected expense and it's a legal expense. That can be tough.
0: You hope with that people wouldn't be driven away by it. And I think that's incredibly important that we're having a conversation like this. Even though we've prefaced quite a bit that this is not legal advice, it's still important to be aware of it, to know that people are accessible, and just get people thinking and talking about this stuff. These are really important conversations we're having, and I hope you agree with me in that.
1: Well, it's my passion. I definitely agree. There's a cost-benefit analysis. Do I really want to go through the time it's going to take and the energy it's going to take, or the cost of, you know, getting an expert to testify on my behalf when it comes to filing this lawsuit? Or can I just work it out with this person outside of the court system? Same with a civil defendant. You know, how much do I really want to defend this lawsuit, go through the court, deal with the attorney's fees, and kind of come up with an agreement? And you have the right to do that. Unfortunately, disputes arise to the level of just being totally irreconcilable. And, you know, that's when the lawyers get involved. And then hopefully you're confident in your attorney that we'll do a good job and we have your interests at heart. And, you know, most of the attorneys I know are like a dog with a bone, and we like to win. So that is why you hire us.
0: Yeah. And I'm sure the people you represent also appreciate when you guys win, and specifically win for them.
1: I love winning. It's a great feeling. But protecting people from financial harm is also important. I mean, we're talking a lot here about constitutional rights and violation of human rights, civics, and criminal law, but there's also financial harm. You know, no one likes to be sued. It's not a good time.
0: No, not at all. And thankfully I haven't been, so I can't speak on that, but I can imagine it. Unfortunately, we have reached the end of our interview. And like I said, at the beginning of the show, I always like to give the guests the opportunity to introduce themselves. But at the end of each interview, I always like to end with one takeaway that you would like our listeners to really reflect on, remember after they listen to this episode, and something that you felt like was the most important piece of this entire conversation.
1: Well, thank you, Mark, for the time. This has been really enjoyable. I could talk about this stuff all day. I would say if the listeners found this interesting, you know, keep doing some research about your constitutional rights, where they come from and what they mean. It's important to be armed with that knowledge. It really is power. And please don't use AI. Please call a lawyer.
0: Georgia Reed, on behalf of One World Radio, thank you so much for taking the time to speak with us today. It was truly an honor.
1: Thank you so much.
0: And my thanks to Keelan, who wrote those wonderful questions and had them recorded here for this show. Appreciate you always, Keelan. Thank you so much. 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
1: Before we get started, I'd like to remind you that the views, thoughts, and opinions expressed in this show are solely those of individuals involved and do not necessarily represent those of WRCT Pittsburgh and its members.
2: This is America at 250, due diligence.
3: The Miranda Question, rights, police, and interrogation.
4: If he had denied his guilt, according to the officers at the commencement of the interrogation, by 1:30 he had confessed it. I believe that the record indicates that at no time during the interrogation and prior to his confession, his oral confession, was he advised either of his rights to remain silent, of his right to counsel, or of his right to consult with counsel.
5: That was Attorney John Flynn before the United States Supreme Court all the way back in 1966, arguing on behalf of a man whose name was about to become part of the American vocabulary, Ernesto Miranda.
6: Miranda had confessed during police questioning. But before he did, officers had not given him the warning that today seems almost inseparable from an arrest. You have the right to remain silent.
5: Anything you say can be used against you. You have the right to an attorney. And if you cannot afford one, one will be provided for you.
6: Those words are so familiar today that it's easy to forget something important. They're not actually written in the Constitution.
5: So where did they come from? Were the Miranda warnings a necessary safeguard against the pressures of police interrogation? Or did the Supreme Court create a rule that went beyond what the Fifth Amendment actually requires?
6: And 60 years later, did Miranda make it harder for police to solve crimes as its critics predicted? Or did law enforcement simply adapt?
5: Today on America at 250 Due Diligence, the right to remain silent, the constitutional argument behind the warning almost everybody knows.
6: To understand Miranda, we have to begin well before Ernesto Miranda ever entered an interrogation.

0: courtroom. For decades, the Supreme Court had been wrestling with the way police obtained confessions, first confronting outright physical brutality and then the psychological pressures of modern interrogation.
1: Our first guest has spent much of his career studying exactly what happens inside that interrogation room. Dr. Richard Leo is a Hamill Family Professor of Law and Psychology at the University of San Francisco School of Law. He holds both a law degree and a doctorate from the University of California at Berkeley and is one of the world's leading experts on police interrogation, psychological coercion, false confessions, and wrongful convictions.
0: He's the author of the award-winning book, Police Interrogation and American Justice, and the co-author of The Wrong Guys, an examination of the false confessions and wrongful convictions of the Norfolk Four. We are going to ask him to take us from the violence of the old third degree through the court's earlier efforts to confront coerced confessions and ultimately to the 1966 decision that produced the warning nearly every American now recognizes.
1: Dr. Leo, welcome to America at 250. Due diligence. Professor, let's start at the beginning here. Start with the story, if you can, behind Miranda v. Arizona and what actually happened in that interrogation room in the early 60s.
2: Well, I think the story of Miranda really begins much earlier, because around the turn of the century and into the 20s and 30s, there was something that was known as the old third degree, where police would beat people up in the interrogation room, most famously with rubber hoses, but in a variety of ways, hang them out windows, push them downstairs, kick them, punch them, grab their hair, burn cigarettes into their arms. It was really quite rough and violent, make threats, death threats, do mock executions, waterboarding back then, although it was called, I believe, the water cure. So there are a variety of physical and psychological tortures by very unprofessional police. The profession had not professionalized. And starting in 1936, which is 30 years before Miranda, the Supreme Court outlawed the third degree, essentially found that physical coercion was of a per se violation of the 14th Amendment due process clause to the Constitution. In the 30 years between that first opinion on physical coercion in the interrogation room, Brown v. Mississippi, by the United States Supreme Court, and the 1966 Miranda decision, every year, one time a year, the Supreme Court, United States Supreme Court, had made a decision based on a confession case, most of them involving forced, coerced, or involuntary confessions, if not physically, psychologically, of course, since that's the era that interrogation moved into. And so they were looking for a solution to solve what they called the interrogation problem. The third degree had really morphed into more psychologically aggressive and coercive practices. And the Miranda case kind of provided that opportunity. Now, I think in Miranda's interrogation, if I remember correctly, it was maybe a couple hours long, and it was aggressive, but it was nothing like the old third degree. But I think they were looking for a proactive solution, and not case by case, not vague rules, very bright lines, objective rules that everybody could follow. And so Miranda became the Miranda opinion, the Miranda warnings became the compromise and the solution in the eyes of the court. And we all know the Miranda warnings, right? You have the right to remain silent. Anything you say can or will be used against you in a court of law. You have the right to an attorney. If you can't afford one, one will be appointed to you free of charge. Some police departments do more warnings than that, but that's the basic. And then in the original Miranda opinion in 1966, the Supreme Court had said that it's a heavy burden on the state to prove that the waiver, if they decide to waive as opposed to invoke their right to silence or counsel and terminate the interrogation, the state has a heavy burden to show that it's a knowing, intelligent, and voluntary waiver. And I believe in the 60 years now since the Miranda opinion, there's maybe been three Supreme Court opinions on interrogations and confessions. So I think from the United States Supreme Court's case, they solved the confession problem. I don't think they did, but they did in their own mind replace or at least create an alternative legal structure, the Miranda warnings, to the case-by-case adjudication of the 14th Amendment. Did it overbear the will or not? Although both constitutional rules regulate the admissibility of confession evidence.
0: So the actual warning that we hear on the TV procedurals, whether you memorize this from Adam 12 in one generation or Law and Order later on, you have the right to remain silent, etc., as you just recited. Where does that precise language come from? This wasn't language handed down from the Supreme Court, right?
2: Well, you have the right to remain silent. The Miranda warnings, as I read them, I believe it is embedded in the Miranda opinion that they say, I mean, let's take a step back. What the Miranda opinion was saying conceptually was the Fifth Amendment, privilege against self-incrimination, which historically was seen as a trial right, applies in the interrogation room because the compulsive pressure, inherently compelling pressure of the state to force you to answer a question exists pre-trial in the interrogation room. And the purpose of these Miranda warnings are to dispel that coercion by informing the suspect he or she has the right to silence counsel and that what they say could be used against them if they continue to participate. And so embedded in that opinion, they were talking about how to dispel that compulsion, the inherent compulsion that the Fifth Amendment is supposed to be a protection or bulwark against. And they suggested telling a suspect he has the right to remain silent, telling a suspect he has the right to an attorney, telling a suspect that one will be appointed free of charge, telling the suspect that there are consequences and what those consequences are if the suspect participates in the interrogation and waives their rights. Now, essentially what Miranda is informed consent. Right. So basically, you know, just say we think of informed consent a little bit differently now, I think,
0: right,
2: in our highly technological society. But in a way, it's like going to the pharmacy. The only way you get the drugs is if you sign the papers and you don't always bother to read the papers, though the Miranda warnings are much simpler. And so essentially what the court was saying, not in this language, was if they give informed consent and they understand what they're doing, It's an inherently voluntary, not an inherently coercive or compelling interrogation. But the Supreme Court was the author of those suggested warnings.
1: At the time, how much of a drastic change was Miranda for police officers? And how did police officers and police departments overall react to that from the Supreme
2: the
1: Court?
2: The police perceived it as a drastic change. They weren't required to give warnings. I think the FBI sometimes did give warnings at the time that were similar. So they perceived this as a sea change, a paradigm shift. And back then they complained about being handcuffed and there were, you know, cartoons about it. And it's the language that they use. There were editorials and the police complained vociferously about having to give Miranda warnings. And they said that a lot of crimes were going to not be solved and a lot of dangerous criminals would go on to commit more crimes. And some people think that the narrow victory of Richard Nixon over Hubert Humphrey in the 1968 presidential election was related not only to Miranda, but to a string of liberal Warren Court Supreme Court decisions. There were bumper stickers, impeach Earl Warren. So yeah, it was seen as a very big deal. Now, empirically, scholars who've studied it, and you can't study it perfectly because you can't control everything else that's going on, but the scholarly consensus is the Miranda opinions had a negligible effect on confession rates and conviction rates. One of the surprising aspect of the story, I think, perhaps, is the police adapted really quickly and really well. They printed out cards, they read from the cards, they got forms, they have the suspect sign forms, they go into court, and when they're asked, they pull out the card and read from the card. And so it seemed like it was a win for the police, although I hesitate to say that because even if there's just a few cases where somebody who's guilty would have confessed, didn't, the confession is the only thing that would have solve the crime, it's a very serious crime, they go on to commit another crime, that's certainly a plausible scenario. We don't know how often it happens, but I don't mean to diminish the impact of anything, including Miranda warnings preventing a confession to the extent that happens and a conviction. I don't mean to diminish the significance of that on victims of serious or real crime, but the scholarly consensus, you know, with some but not many exceptions, is that Miranda has not had much of a practical effect on confession or conviction rates. It's been more symbolic.
0: Yeah, I think that's the key word there, because we still hear about suspects getting beaten up by cops in interrogations these days. How common is that? And do you think that there are still police departments out there that are very problematic if you were a criminal defendant or just hauled in? You may be innocent and you're arrested for something, and they want to try to beat it out of you, so to speak.
2: Well, it's interesting. There was a systemic pattern of police torture in Chicago in the 1970s, 1980s, 1990s. Some very famous detectives, over 100 people. They've been paid millions of dollars through civil suits. It's pretty outrageous what happened. They were all black and brown and poor, and they were framed in addition to being beaten, many of them.
0: But just Chicago?
2: Well, there's other places here and there, but nothing like Chicago. But, you know, on the whole, the interrogation room has not been the place where they get beat up. So there's a famous criminologist, Samuel Walker. He's done a lot of research on police brutality, police accountability. And he basically argued that while there were real problems with police brutality, excessive use of force, the interrogation room in the 20th century was the real case story of success, that police professionalized, they internalized the norms of not beating people, they gave Miranda warnings. This is the exception to the problem of police brutality in the United States outside of Chicago. At least that was his argument, very empirically based. I think that's right. And then, you know, it's interesting, the work of Roland Fryer, the famous African-American Harvard economist, suggests that, you know, police beating suspects up, particularly minority suspects up, is a problem in many places, though police killings, he found no racial differences. But the interrogation room is not, for the most part. So it's a success story from the perspective of the reduction of police violence. There seems to be a persistent problem more so on the street.
0: On this show, we talk a lot about what was going on at the time of the writing of the U.S. Constitution, the late 18th century. If I was accused of stealing my neighbor's rooster at the time, we didn't have police departments like we have now. What was the criminal justice system like back then?
2: Well, I think there was less process, but I'm not a historian of the criminal justice system. I think at some point defendants didn't get to speak. The lawyers spoke for them. I think there was less plea bargaining. Obviously, there were shorter trials and more draconian punishments. One reads throughout the 19th century of police being very violent, very brutal, not trained, not educated, the system running on bribes and partisan politics. So there was a lot of reading the history seemed pretty Neanderthal compared to today, even though, of course, we still have the death penalty and very extreme punishments.
0: But what rights did you have as a criminal defendant back then? Or somebody who was not even charged, because we're talking about Miranda, you're just being picked up and being questioned by the police.
2: Yeah, well, there were no Miranda warnings, right. But they would have had the rights to that were interpreted by the courts at the time. The right against search and seizure that's not based on warrants and probable cause, although now the more exceptions swallow the rules. The privilege against self-incrimination, again, was a trial right. The right not to be forced through threats or promises to have a confession extracted, which was violated routinely. They didn't even have the right to counsel automatically in cases. That didn't come in felony cases until the 1960s. So, yeah, it was a much more primitive system, of course.
1: A high amount of suspects waive their Miranda rights. Why would someone, in your estimation, give up the right to remain silent, especially when the stakes are high?
2: I don't think they're thinking like we think outside of the interrogation room. Many people don't understand their Miranda rights and think they're obligated formally They literally don't understand. They just think they're niceties. Many of them think that they will be presumed guilty. Many of them think it's expected of them, even if they have that right, that it's violating the normative understanding of how they should behave in the interrogation room. Some want to mislead the police or find out what they've got. And innocent people think they have nothing to hide and there's no reason to be afraid. Many people, particularly, you know, before the pandemic, just have no understanding of how speaking to police can put you in jeopardy, even if you're innocent. And so there's a kind of naivete and trust. Middle and upper middle class kids are taught to trust the police, to look to the police for solutions. So I think there's a variety of reasons we stand outside this and think, yeah, well, of course it makes no sense. I think it's hard. It's hard to invoke and say, I don't wish to speak to you when it's the police and they clearly want to speak to you and you didn't get any sleep the night before because you were arrested and slept on a, or tried to sleep on a cold jail floor where the lights are going on and off and people were making loud noises throughout the night.
0: As someone who's covered a lot of trials as a journalist over a number of decades, when you see dramatizations on television or at the movies, it doesn't reflect the complexity of the trials. We see a lot of police interrogations in movies and TV. How realistic are they?
2: Well, I don't think they're that realistic because they're brief, and most interrogations, at least the ones that are coercive or lead to false or coerced confessions, tend to be much longer. So, you know, it's a very different experience watching a 2.5 hour interrogation than watching 30 seconds on television. You probably remember this, but in December, I believe it was 2015, January 2016, I may be off by a year, there was a show on Netflix called Making a Murder, 10-part series.
1: Reading my mind exactly where I was going to go.
2: And so this Brendan Dassey, his interrogation became famous. There was a whole one-hour episode on him and his interrogation. Okay, I worked on that case. I wasn't on the show, but I worked on it in state post-conviction. And so I had five back then, you know, we had DVDs, CDs, right? They send you an MP3 or an MP4 VLC file, but back then they sent you the disc. Okay, so I go on my spring break, my winter break, and this is the rage, you know. By the time 3 weeks later, when school starts in January of 2016, 70 million Americans have watched it. It's the rage. Obama's talking about it, right? And I'm teaching a seminar on wrongful convictions of the innocent, 1 week of which is on interrogation and confessions. So I say to my students, I've got five Brendan Dassey cassettes, or whatever it is, 5 hours, you know, however it's distributed. Yeah. I say, these are all of them. You want to watch them? We can watch them. Oh, of course, of course, of course. I said, get some coffee. It's going to be boring.
0: Yeah, right.
2: Okay? And then they agreed with me when we watched them. The point is, it's just, you know, It's like watching riding a car on TV versus actually riding in the car. You know, it's just much longer and more monotonous in real life.
0: So once a confession exists, especially if it's on video, how hard is it for a jury to believe that it might be false?
2: I think it's very hard. We have studies, experimental studies, showing that when you do mock jurors, they invariably put more weight on the confession than other types of evidence, even if the confession is false, or there's good reason to believe it's false, I should say, and even if there is a mock judicial instruction saying that it's coerced and to not put weight on it. And we know in the real world studies of selected false confession cases, and these studies have to go out and find the false confession cases and aggregate them and look for patterns across them, because there's no known database where one could randomly sample confessions or interrogations. In these cases of known or proven false confessions, we find something like between 73 and 81% on the published studies. I think I've got an unpublished one I'm working on. The number might be closer to 90, but something around 4 out of 5, you know, 3 out of 4, 4 out of 5, maybe 9 out of 10 cases involving provably false confessions from this group that go to trial result in conviction.
3: Wow.
2: So we've got a convergence, even though they're eventually proven innocent through DNA or the true perpetrator's caught, or it's shown that the crime couldn't have occurred. So confessions are, they used to be called the queen of proof, but they are the dynamite. They are the gold standard. They are what changes everything. And so it's very hard to overcome that.
1: What happens if police don't read you your Miranda rights? Does the whole case get thrown out? What happens with that?
2: Well, it should be simple, but unfortunately it's not entirely simple. So in order for police to be required to read Miranda rights, there needs to be custody, which essentially means it's an arrest-like situation or an arrest. Reasonable person wouldn't feel free to terminate and go. And there needs to be an interrogation, meaning the police need to be deliberately seeking to elicit incriminating information, and it has to be a known government agent or police officer. So if you have those three conditions, police are required to read Miranda. But oftentimes police can create situations where it's not custodial. They ask you to come into the station. They tell you the door's open. You don't have to answer any questions. You can leave at any time. You're not under arrest. Courts have found that to be not custodial. Therefore, Miranda warnings aren't required. Now, you asked about what if they don't give them to you, and that implies what if they don't give them to you when they are required. Well, first of all, there's some exceptions. It's not called an exception, but roadside questioning is an exception, because the Supreme Court pretended in the 70s that when police pull you over to give you a speeding ticket and then ask you, why do you think I pulled you over, which they should have to give you Miranda warnings if we take Miranda literally, it really was the law of the land. But we said, oh, no, you're not in custody. It's brief and transparent and temporary, and it's different. Well, it's not really. And so that's an exception, roadside questioning. People don't think of it as an exception, but it is, because the Supreme Court was lying. They were just dishonest in the opinion in the 1970s, Berkemore v. McCarty, where they pretended it's not custodial. By any definition, it is custodial. We can play all kinds of legal word games and dance on the head of a pin with law professors from elite institutions. It's custodial. Any common sense understanding of what it means to be custodial, regardless of abstract notions and doctrine by the Supreme Court.
3: Have you ever recited this when you've been pulled over for a speeding ticket, and how did it go?
2: Well, no, because I wouldn't recite that, but I have been pulled over for a speeding ticket, and you know, they ask you, do you know why I pulled you over? And, you know, it's a trap. I mean, most people are going to say, I guess I was speeding, and then they got you, right? What you could say is, because you mistakenly thought I was speeding, but most likely they've got you because everybody speeds and they have laser guns, right? And there's a mismatch between speed limits, at least on the freeway, and what everyone goes, right? If you're going the speed limit, you know, you're putting everybody else at risk because you're going to get rear-ended.
3: You're in California, I would say definitely there.
2: Yeah, maybe not elsewhere. I do have to say, and then I'll get back to the rest of the answer, one time I was in northern Minnesota, and I was pulled over, and way north, it was rural, and the officers clocked me at 58 in a 50, and boy, were they indignant. Do you know how fast you were going?
3: That's Minnesota.
2: And I was thinking to myself, you know, in California, you'd have to be doing 80 and a 50 to get this kind of reaction. But what I was going to say is there's some other, back to Bill's question, there's some other exceptions, the public safety exception. If police think public safety is at risk, there might be a gun, you know, in a robbery that's left behind. They don't have to give Miranda warnings, for example. So to answer the question that was posed, if they don't give Miranda warnings, the first question is, was it required? Maybe it wasn't required. If they do give Miranda warnings, the next question is there an exception to it? And if it was required and there's no exceptions, then the remedy or punishment is that the confession can't be used in the prosecution's case in chief. However, if the defendant takes the stand and says something contradictory to the confession, which of course they would if the confession was excluded, then it can be brought in on their recross by the prosecution.
0: Dr. Richard Leo. When Miranda was decided, police departments warned that the ruling could handcuff law enforcement and make crimes more difficult to solve. But as Leo explained, police adapted. The warnings went on to cards and forms. Officers learned how to administer them. And Miranda became a standard part of the interrogation process.
1: It also became parts of American culture. Television helped make the warning recognizable even to millions of people who had never been inside a police station. And more than three decades after Miranda, the Supreme Court itself acknowledged just how familiar those words had become.
4: You have the right to remain silent. Anything you say can be used against you in a court of law. You have the right to the presence of an attorney. If you cannot afford an attorney, one will be provided for you prior to any questioning, if you so desire. These four warnings have echoed through police stations and on television screens in the 34 years since we decided the case of Miranda versus Arizona. In that opinion, we held that any statement a suspect makes while in police custody is not admissible in the prosecution's case in chief unless the statement was preceded by these warnings. The present case, Dickerson, addresses whether Miranda has been superseded by an act of Congress passed in 1968. We hold that Miranda is a constitutional decision that may not be overruled by Congress, and we decline to overrule Miranda ourselves. We therefore hold that Miranda and its progeny continue to govern the admissibility of statements made during custodial interrogation.
0: That's Chief Justice William Rehnquist announcing the court's decision in Dickerson v. United States in 2000. Congress had attempted to return federal courts to something much closer to the old rule, whether a confession was voluntary. But in Dickerson, the Supreme Court reaffirmed Miranda.
1: Seven justices voted to keep it. Two, Justice Antonin Scalia and Justice Clarence Thomas, dissented. And their objection gets directly to the other side of this debate. Where exactly in the Fifth Amendment does the Miranda warning come from? Because before 1966, the Constitution did not leave police interrogation completely unregulated. Courts already excluded confessions obtained through physical coercion, and in extreme cases, psychological coercion. The test was whether the confession was voluntary. So if those protections were already there, was Miranda an essential safeguard? Or did the Warren Court create a new constitutional rule that it had no authority to create?
0: To examine that side of the constitutional argument, we speak with Professor Tom Hogan. That conversation is next.
5: This is America at 250, due diligence.

0: Professor Tom Hogan is an assistant professor of law at South Texas College of Law, Houston, where his areas of expertise include criminal law, criminal procedure, and constitutional law.
1: He also brings experience from nearly every side of the criminal justice system. Hogan has worked in private practice as a defense counsel, served as both local and federal prosecutor, and was twice elected district attorney of Chester County, Pennsylvania. He holds a law degree from the University of Virginia and a master's degree in criminology from the University of Pennsylvania.
0: Hogan's argument isn't that police should be permitted to force confessions. His starting point is that the law already prohibited involuntary confessions before Miranda. The question is whether the Supreme Court was constitutionally justified in going further.
1: And that opens a much larger debate about the original meaning of the Fifth Amendment, the authority of the Supreme Court, the rights of suspects, the needs of law enforcement, and what would actually happen if Miranda disappeared tomorrow. Professor Hogan, welcome to America at 250. Due diligence.
0: Professor Hogan, you've got quite the resume that really fits in very well with this particular episode. You've worked as a local prosecutor, federal prosecutor, I believe, and elected district attorney. What do people who only know about Miranda from those television series misunderstand about how it actually works?
2: Well, everybody, if you ask your average high schooler at this point, what are Miranda warnings? They will tell you, you have the right to remain silent. Anything you say can will be used against you. You have the right to an attorney, and if you cannot afford one, one will be provided for you by the state. Everybody knows what Miranda warnings are, and they're deeply embedded into our criminal justice system at this point. But the fact is, these arose sort of out of nowhere in the 1960s by the Warren Court. And this is still a very hotly debated issue about whether the Fifth Amendment actually created a constitutional right which exists in Miranda warnings, or whether the Miranda warnings were simply made up by the Supreme Court.
0: Accusing justices of making something up. Elaborate on that. They're supposed to be our top law scholars, right? And, you know, I've been in local courts, and I have definitely seen lawyers make things up. But
2: I don't think anybody who has studied the law on either the right or the left at this point would blink once about somebody saying that the Supreme Court justice might be making some stuff up.
0: Okay.
2: But this is this is an issue of, did they really just completely make this up? And you have to go back to the Fifth Amendment, and which is where they derive the Miranda warnings from, and look at the origins of the Fifth Amendment and the language of the Fifth Amendment, and talk about, where did we get this and what does it mean? So that's where we start. And then we talk about where the court eventually went with confessions. And then Miranda really did sort of show up out of nowhere and caught everybody by surprise when it showed up. So we should probably start back at the beginning with the Fifth Amendment itself.
1: So let's talk about that and start there. What do you think the founders were trying to get across with the Fifth Amendment? And how do you think maybe the justices, specifically, I think one of the biggest cases we'll spend time about, obviously, is Miranda v. Arizona in the 60s. And how do you think the justices potentially got their reading of the Fifth Amendment wrong in that?
2: Sure. The Fifth Amendment, the very simple statement in the Fifth Amendment is that nobody shall be compelled in any criminal case to be a witness against himself. That's the entire language. So nobody shall be compelled in any criminal case to be a witness against himself. If we go back to what they were talking about, there are two things that they were talking about. And there's really very little debate about this. All legal scholars agree that this is what the founders were talking about. There were two legal systems that the founders were looking at. There was the English adversarial system, where you had people, you know, having a trial where the prosecution put up one side, the defense put up the other side. But there also was the French inquisitorial system. And in the French inquisitorial system, what happens, even through to this day, is what happens with a trial is the very first witness who is called is the defendant themselves. And the judges, because it's generally judges in the French system, ask the defendant, did you do it? And if the defendant says no, then he gets cross-examined by hearsay. That's the inquisitorial system. If he says yes, then they ask him questions that go more towards punishment and what the appropriate punishment is. So the Gisele Pellico trial, the rape trial of the husband who was drugging his wife, all of my students were asking me, how are they getting all these statements from the defendants? And I'm like, they're calling them to the stand at the trial, because that's the way the inquisitorial system works. So that is part of what they wanted to avoid, which is having a trial consist entirely of the defendant being called to the stand and asked, did you do it? The other system that they were concerned about was the Star Chamber in England, where a trial consists of calling the person to the stand and they either confess or bad things happen to them. So those are the two things. But it was only aimed at, in a courtroom proceeding, in a trial, having the defendant called to the stand and either saying they did it or didn't do it. That is all the right was intended to cover in the Fifth Amendment. And that's it. It had no application during an investigation. It had no application anyplace else. It was only in a criminal trial itself. You could not call the defendant to the stand and ask him, did he do it?
1: When individuals interacted with police before Miranda, what was that like, and how has that changed from the founding to today?
2: So we had very well-established rules before Miranda about what would be considered a valid confession. And that was the confession had to be voluntary. That was under the Due Process Clause of the 5th and 14th Amendment. And, you know, everybody was on board with that. Everyone said, yes, there has to be some due process. And the way it developed was you had a case called Brown versus Mississippi, where law enforcement had tortured the suspects into confessing by physically beating them. And the court said, no, we can't have that. Torture is not due process. So we cannot have torture. We cannot have physical coercion. When I teach it, I always say everything from a feather to a hammer is not going to be allowed. You cannot touch the suspect. There can be no physical coercion, or that will be deemed involuntary and the confession will be thrown out. And by the way, it can't be used in any way then. And everybody was on board with that. That then got expanded, a case called Chambers versus Florida, and the court said that also extends to psychological coercion that is extreme. And in Chambers versus Florida, they kept people up for 3 or 4 days to question them. And no, they didn't lay a hand on them, but after 3 or 4 days, you begin to hallucinate. And the court said, nope, that sort of psychological coercion is also out. And you know what? Everybody was fine with that. The academics and the police all said, that makes sense under the Due Process Clause. And the police were complying with that. So everyone said, yeah, that makes sense to us. So that was the rule that was in place. And if Miranda was stripped away, then we would be back into voluntariness under the Due Process Clause, where you cannot use physical coercion and you cannot use psychological coercion that's the equivalent of physical coercion. So there are rules that are already in place that we kick back in that defense lawyers are already well aware of.
0: We're now 60 years from this landmark case, Miranda v. Arizona. How controversial was it at the time?
2: It was extraordinarily controversial at the time. When they came up with the Miranda rights, when Justice Warren himself, Chief Justice Warren himself, wrote this opinion, the reaction of legal scholars everywhere was, where did this come from? What is this? I mean, academics now, many of them will defend it tooth and nail, but academics at the time were aghast. And they said, this did not come in any way from the Fifth Amendment. This is made up. Now, it took legal academics about a nanosecond to realize that if the Supreme Court was willing to go this far afield in interpreting the Constitution, that academics could suggest all sorts of new interpretations and all sorts of new rights that they could find somewhere in the Constitution and suggest them to the Supreme Court. And the Supreme Court might buy them.
0: So think Miranda opened the door to all these creative interpretations that we've seen over recent decades?
2: Oh, absolutely. I mean, Miranda really opens this door wide, and it's preceded by something, right? Which is Miranda applies to the states because this is a right that is incorporated to the states from the Bill of Rights. The Bill of Rights, including the Fifth Amendment, originally were not intended to apply to the states. They were only intended to apply to federal criminal actions. And what they did was the Supreme Court did sort of a Texas two-step here with the Fifth Amendment. First, they incorporated that general privilege of the Fifth Amendment against you can't be called in a trial to be a witness against yourself. And the states all went, that's not a big deal. We all have that in our constitutions anyway. And then the next thing the states knew, Miranda shows up. And the states all go, wait a minute, you incorporated a very basic fundamental right to the states via the Due Process Clause, but now you've created a whole new right, and you are jamming this down our throats. So this was a huge change for the states. And, you know, there already was very established law about what a voluntary confession was prior to Miranda. And the police accepted it. Everybody was on board with it. And Miranda, which was consolidated four cases together, the police had complied with the existing law on the voluntariness of confessions. So Ernesto Miranda confessed to raping a woman, and he confessed multiple times. And the police had complied with the voluntariness of the confession. So all of a sudden, they got a new law put on them. And the police are like, wait a minute, where did this come from? And the poor victim, right? The victim who has gone through a trial, testified under the rules, under the Fifth Amendment, everything had been complied with, all of a sudden has to find out she's got to go to trial again. Mm-hmm. And she's going to have to testify again because the Supreme Court decided they wanted a different rule. Miranda was convicted again and got the exact same sentence.
1: Jumping ahead a little bit to Justices Scalia and Thomas in about 35 years after the Miranda case and Dickerson versus United States, and not to get too technical, what was Scalia and to a lesser extent Thomas, because Scalia wrote this infamous dissent, what was Scalia arguing here in this 7-2 case that reaffirmed Miranda 34 years after the original case?
2: Well, Scalia and Thomas are arguing basically what we're already talking about, which is the emperor wears no clothes. This is nowhere in the Fifth Amendment. This was not the original idea of the privilege against self-incrimination in the Fifth Amendment. And this was simply made up by the Warren Court because their view was that defendants, suspects, needed greater protections from police coercion. And it gets followed up very later on by Vega versus Taco, which is really interesting because that's a 2022 decision where the Supreme Court, and this is Justice Alito, says, you know what, Miranda's not necessarily a constitutional right. And they look back at that, and the majority comes to the conclusion that Miranda is not necessarily in the Constitution. It's merely a prophylactic, a way to protect this idea of voluntary confessions. So it looks very much like this current court could get to Miranda in one of two ways. They could overturn it and simply accept what Justice Scalia said in Dickerson, that they're simply going to pull the rug out from underneath it and say, all along, the Fifth Amendment never was intended to create this sort of a right. Or they could unincorporate this privilege, this Fifth Amendment right, from the states and return it back to the states. And it'd be interesting. You would then have a lot of experimentation by the states, which is how the Bill of Rights was initially written, right? Whatever in the 10th right. Amendment, whatever is not specifically applied to the states is reserved to the states. And you might have Oregon creating a Miranda-like warning that says, just don't talk to the cops. That's our advice to you. Don't talk to the cops. And you might have another state, say, I don't know, Texas or Louisiana, saying, Miranda warnings never existed, and we don't think they're a good idea, and we're not going to tell suspects not to talk to the police. You might have some states adopt the English version of Miranda warnings, which are really interesting. The English version of Miranda warnings are, you have the right to remain silent, But if you do so, it will later be held against you. If you decide to testify at trial and anything, and you decide to be silent, then the judge will tell the jurors to hold that against you, which the English version of Miranda is actually a very strong tool to tell people they should talk to the police.
0: Putting on your prosecutor's hat, in the current system, do you think we have the balance right between protecting suspects? And I like to remind people, you know, okay, a lot of people that are suspects are, of course, guilty, but any of us, it is possible you could be a suspect and be totally innocent. So you've got the rights of the suspects versus allowing police to properly investigate serious crimes.
2: Sure. And there are two things to think about here. One is that if you are a good investigator, if you are a good law enforcement, you are going to test the validity of a confession. And the way you test the validity of a confession is to ask enough detailed questions to see if the confession is corroborated by outside evidence. And I do this with my students every year. I will have two students and I tell them they're both going to confess. And I send one student out of the classroom and then I call them in and have them confess to stealing money from me. And I ask them how much money did they steal and where was it? And they don't know because they didn't really steal it. And then the other student, I have actually, they leave the classroom and they come in, they steal money out of an orange backpack. They know how much money it is. It's got a clip on it. And then I have them come back in and confess. And I say, how much money did you steal? And they know how much. Where was it? It was in an orange backpack. Was it all by itself? No, there was a gun in the orange backpack too. And the students get to see, this is a corroborated confession. The right. First one we can't trust. The second one we can. Good law enforcement knows how to do that. The second point about this is that this is exactly the issue that the dissent in the original Miranda decision brought up. They said that, look, a confession is an incredibly strong piece of evidence. And if it's a corroborated confession, it should not be excluded. We are striking the balance in such a way that what the Miranda warnings are really telling people is, don't talk to the police. And what we're going to do here is we're going to end up making it a lot harder to convict guilty people, and we are going to make it a lot harder on victims and make this a much less safe place for Americans to be. And now we have to look at all of this and say, well, how did this turn out? And there are two things that people generally point to. The first is that clearance rates for homicides in the first part of the 2020s generally have gone to below or around 50%. And the conviction rate is below, well below 50%. So think about that. You commit a homicide in the United States, there's less than a coin flip's chance that you're going to be convicted. And if I took the domestics out of there, if I took the, you know, wives killed by their husbands or girlfriends killed by their boyfriends, it would drop even further. So, yeah, we've lost a tool here. The conviction rate for homicides used to be up in the 80, 85% range in the 1960s before Miranda. And the other thing that has happened is there is now a strong stop snitching culture in the United States, particularly in the cities. And the dissent said, you're telling people not to speak to the police. And now it's not just suspects, criminal suspects, who are refusing to speak to the police. You have entire communities that just won't speak to the police. I've seen homicides where there were 50 people who were witnesses.
0: Nobody saw anything.
2: 50 people telling you, didn't see anything. Must have looked the other way just at that moment. Don't recognize anybody. So yeah, that message has been internalized by the American public. There was an interesting study by Chuck Lanfear at Cambridge, and he was studying community cooperation with the police, and he was shocked because he's an American scholar who's at Cambridge, but in England, when people witness a crime, he was just shocked that everyone who witnessed the crime told the police exactly what they saw. And he said, this would never happen in the U.S. in a city. But everybody on the street in England, in London, was telling the police, yes, here's what I saw.
1: So I was going to ask, but you answered the question before I could even ask it. It would seem to me as an outsider, and I think to a lot of our audience, that maybe confessions aren't as important as they used to be because of DNA, because of phone records, because of surveillance, because of location data, because of computers, because of all that, that confessions wouldn't be as important. But it seems that, at least from what you're saying, that's not the case.
2: Yeah, no, confession for me, very important. And it's actually very difficult to get a good confession. But if you think of your average knucklehead shooting another knucklehead on the street, which is one gang member, sees another gang member he doesn't like, they've got a beef about something, money, drugs, a personal beef on social media, and they shoot them on the other person on the street.
1: The Tupac shooting, that took how many years? 30-plus right. years to get taken care of.
2: Right, and the only reason that the Tupac Shakur homicide trial ended in conviction is the guy confessed in a book, right? So, yeah, in a street shooting, you are going to recover a couple of shell casings. Are you going to get a fingerprint off them? Unlikely. They're very hard to get fingerprints off of them. I've seen the FBI do it on occasion, but your average police department is not going to get fingerprints off of them. And are they going to get DNA? No, these would have been handled by a whole bunch of different people, the shell casings. And you're at best going to get a mixture. And is that DNA going to be in the system of the suspect? Very doubtful. So particularly with outdoor shootings, you're almost never going to get much DNA evidence. You're getting more surveillance now with street cameras and flock cameras, but there is now starting to be a big pushback against them. Again, if we look at other countries, you know, the entire city of London is wired for closed circuit television. The entire city. You are under surveillance the entire time. This is the country that we sprang from. And if you're on the street, you have no expectation of privacy. But there is now this enormous pushback against flock cameras. It seems that no matter what the police come up with these days to help convict what are guilty people, there is a huge pushback. And sure, people are concerned about a surveillance state.
0: Well, yeah, it's not so much the issue isn't the cameras, it's how the data that the cameras collect can be abused.
2: Yes, and you have to put in protection so that it's not abused, so that the police don't use it to, you know, see what their ex-girlfriend is up to.
0: As it is happening, yes.
2: Yeah, and as I always say, I've got a lot of friends who are cops, but cops are cops. Cops are going to do things like this. They're human beings. They're going to do stupid things, and they need to be controlled so that they don't do it. But the thing that really changes all of this from a surveillance perspective is our phones, right?
0: They are tracking devices. A lot of people don't realize that.
2: Our phones are completely tracking devices, and the Supreme Court is having a tough time dealing with how should we deal with phones. And they just had a decision on this saying that, look, you can't use geofence warrants to just randomly grab all of the information of anybody who was in the area at the time, which is interesting because, you know, your phone information, you're sharing it with third parties, with your internet service provider. And traditionally, the Supreme Court would say anything you share with a third party, you've lost your reasonable expectation of privacy.
0: Because we all click on those long legal explanations without actually reading them. Yes.
2: Yeah, nobody wants to read those things. But I have to tell you, my phone doesn't connect to any of that stuff. It only does because I know what it does.
0: Yes.
2: And I had law enforcement fix it for me. But people have to realize, so the Supreme Court hasn't decided yet. Is it a differing expectation of privacy in general for the public because of the phones, or are our phones just different? So they haven't really come and made a decision on that yet. That's the Chatree decision. But it may be that they're saying our expectations of the public have changed, so our cat's expectations have changed. Or they may be saying that, look, your phone is like your brain, and you carry it with you everywhere. And so we are going to treat phones differently from everything else. I actually suspect that's where they're going to end up in the long run.
1: A Supreme Court case decided in 1966, a warning that became part of the American vocabulary, and underneath it, a constitutional argument that has never completely gone away.
0: Dr. Richard Leo took us through why the court got there. Long before Miranda, judges were already confronting coerced confessions, from the physical violence of the old third degree to increasingly psychological interrogation techniques. The court wanted a clear rule. Miranda was the solution it chose.
1: Dr. Leo argued that despite the predictions of catastrophe that followed the ruling, law enforcement adapted remarkably well. The warnings became routine, and in his view, their overall effect on confession and conviction rates appears to have been relatively small.
0: Tom Hogan started from a different place. Before Miranda, courts already asked whether a confession was voluntary. Physical coercion could invalidate it. Extreme psychological coercion could invalidate it. So Hogan asked why the Supreme Court needed to create an additional constitutional rule, one whose specific warning is not found within the actual text of the Fifth Amendment.
1: And that disagreement leaves us with two separate questions. One is practical. Does Miranda make the criminal justice system fair without seriously preventing police from solving crimes?
0: The other is constitutional. Even if Miranda is a good rule, was it the Supreme Court's rule to make?

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1: There's danger out there. 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

And another episode of Whiskey Before Breakfast Radio, or the Roots Program, is on the air. I am Amanda Richard, and whether you're listening in Delaware, Pennsylvania, West Virginia, Michigan, Tennessee, welcome. I really look forward to bringing you the music today. We've got a liquored up set, as usual, at the beginning of the show, a gospel set at the end, and in between, a mixture of music, old and new, that I'm sure you'll be satisfied with. Let's start off a liquored up set by going back to, I think about 1931, for the Mississippi Sheiks.

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3: Hey, this is Kevin Johnson from the Plate Scrapers. 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

while you listen to the Foghorn String Band play Lost Gal, which came to us via the playing of Clyde Davenport. This is from their record, Devil in the Seat, which came out in 2015. Anyway, while you listen to this, let me tell you about our liquored up set of music here on Whiskey Before Breakfast, or the Roots program, depending on where you are listening. We talked about bootlegging, didn't we? We start off with the Bootleggers Blues from the Mississippi Sheiks back in 1931. Then Crandall Creek from the Bluegrass side of the family gave us Liquid Gold, a sad tale about the moonshiners getting shot. And that's from their album Headed South that came out in 2021. Then Sad Daddy gave us Bootlegger from their 2026 record Ozark Shine. And the last thing the set was Kaya Cater leading some of her pals and doing Moonshiner, an old traditional ballad. That's from her 2015 record, Sorrow Bound.

If you're in your 30s, or like me, have kids in their 30s, you'll recognize what's playing in the background. Yeah, it's the White Stripes hit, Hey There, Delilah, played by mandolinist Mike Mullins on his 2021 record, 8-String Sketches. Anyway, that's what will be going on in the background while I tell you about that last set of music. You're on Whiskey Before Breakfast Radio, or the Roots Program. We started off with a traditional song, I Wish I Was a Single Girl Again, done in a very untraditional way by guitarist and singer Dita Pellid. And that's a new single she just put out. Might even be the title track to an upcoming record. It wasn't clear from the information I got what's going on there. Then we went down to Nashville, where we were introduced to Michelle Nupik and Sam Barrels. And they gave us their song, Let's Get Married in the Smoky Mountain. They do business as the Southern Tears. So the Southern Tears, Let's Get Married in the Smoky Mountains, from their 2026 record, Cooking Up Trouble. And we stayed in 2026. And Maggie from Michigan, if you were listening, I sure hope the words sounded familiar to you. It was Hope is the Thing with Feathers from Rhiannon Giddens, a new single from her upcoming album on Nonesuch. And the lyrics were the Emily Dickinson poem. I think it's number 314. Hope is the Thing with Feathers. And then the last thing on the set was from a trio from the Pittsburgh area. I think they're from all over different parts of the United States. Met at college in Ohio and then moved to Pittsburgh together. And you heard Acacia Wood is the name of the band, Acacia Wood. And they did Haunted Like a House, their new single, and you can find more of their music out there at Bandcamp.

says, I'm just trying to do my job. My friends, they shout me down. They built this place when we were

You are listening right now to Uncle Henry's Favorites, played Lady of the Lake, and now they've switched to Pete's High Tune, written by the guitarist in this iteration of the band, Pete Vigor. That's Jim Childress on the fiddle, and Ellen Vigor on the mandolin. And who's playing bass? I need to get these things looked up before I start talking. Mark Beale. Anyway. Great old time tune. This is what you'll listen to while I tell you about that last set of music here on Whiskey Before Breakfast Radio or the Roots Program, depending on where you are listening. We started off with Laura Orshaw doing the traditional song House Carpenter. I think that was her dad on the guitar. That's from her 2005 record, Granddad's Flying Squirrels. And then Kalos gave us an On Water, which is a secondhand arrangement of a child ballad. So traditional music updated, and that's from Kalos's 2026 record Tamarack. Then we went back to 1968 for Pentangle doing Sove, my favorite band doing one of my favorite English ballads, and that's from their 1968 double LP Sweet Child. Then we close this out with something new from the Pinkerton Raid, We Tremble with the Noise, and that's from their record If You Love Somebody, Tell Them. I just got a copy of it this week. Really interesting record. Sort of a 1960s folk song, folk singer kind of vibe with some very up-to-date music. Oh, well, we got something else to close down the hour that I think you will enjoy. This is from a compilation called A Century of Strings, Stories, and Songs, 100 Years of Harmony. The Delmore Brothers, they began back in 1926, and it is now 100 years later. So we've got picked out Marty Raybon and Jimmy Fortune doing I've Got the Big River Blues.

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1: 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I got an announcement here from the Allegheny County Emergency Management Council. 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
0: Tune in to Pinckney Hall with Kenny Joe. You'll hear tender little ditties that will lighten the heart, sharpen the mind, and embolden the spirit. 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Hey, let's start the second hour of Whiskey Before Breakfast Radio or the Roots program with a pair of Guy Clark covers. The first one is from Libby Koch and Michael O'Connor's new record, Gulf Coast Duets. That's one of my favorites. Boats to Build.

In the background, you're listening to Jeff Titan and Roy Andrade play Tater Blossom from Jeff Titan's 2018 record, Fiddle Tunes for Slack Key Guitar. That's what you'll listen to while I tell you about that last set of music here on Whiskey Before Breakfast Radio or the Roots Program, depending on where you are listening. We start off with, Libby Koch. Libby Koch and Michael O'Connor doing Guy Clark's Boats to Build, which is a co-write between Guy and Vernon Thompson. And that's from Libby Koch and Michael O'Connor's 2026 record, Gulf Coast Duets. Then we did another Guy Clark cover, this one by Jack Ingram, Guy Clark's Stuff That Works. I played that from a 2012 tribute to Guy Clark called This One's For Him. And then we heard a new track from Lyle Strickland, Another Place in Time. It's sort of a, I don't know whether you want to call it realistic or heartbreaking look at a marriage. And that's from Lyle Strickland's 2026 record, Shooter of Truth. Then we went back to 2024 for Jim Queskin and Jesse Benton doing The Cuckoo from Jim's 2024 record, Never Too Late, Duets with My Friends.

while you listen to Ray Abshire and friends play Laval Screamin' Owl from their 2013 Swallow release, All Night Long, or Toulerie. Let me tell you about that last set of music here on Whiskey Before Breakfast Radio or the Roots Program. We start off the set with Doc Watson live in California back in 1973 doing a version of St. James Infirmary, which led me to think of something else with a piano in it, so I found Mitch Woods and his Rocket 88s doing Solid Gold Cadillac from their 2004 record White Line Flyers. Then I found another song about a Cadillac. I'm going to look for an excuse to play this one. Leslie Waugh, W-A-U-G-H, Black Cadillac from her new record Night Bloom. And then we calm down for the Black Feathers doing Dreams With You, written by Sean and Ray. That's from their record Where Are We, which came out in 2023.

Here comes Carla Gover with the title track from a new release that she and Sycon and a bunch of other people collaborate on called Williams Branch is Hard to Find.

Jason Romero's left my home from their new record. These Are the Days That Turn to Years is going to be what stands between you and the gospel set. That's what we're listening to now. And before that, we heard Carla Gover do Williams Branch Is Hard to Find, a song that Cy Conn wrote for a project he and Carla arranged. It was the title track, Williams Branch Is Hard to Find. And that just came out on Joe Hill Music a little earlier this year. Hey, it's gospel time. And since the Delmore Brothers began in 1926, and this is the 100th anniversary of their music, let's hear something from them from about, 89 years ago.

Well, I sure hope you've enjoyed today's episode of Whiskey Before Breakfast Radio, or the Roots program, depending on where you are listening. I am Mando Richard, and before I get out of here, let me tell you about our gospel set. We start off by going back to 1937 for the Delmore Brothers doing Are You Marching With the Savior? Then you heard Jim Watson, Tommy Thompson, and Mike Craver doing Anchored in Love, an old Carter Family gospel number. That's from Jim Watson, Tommy Thompson, and Mike Craver's 2004 record, Meeting of the Air. Then Bonnie Owens and Merle Haggard did Wait a Little Longer, Please Jesus, from back in 1966. And the last thing was from the Blind Boys of Alabama. And their 2005 version of Jesus Hits Like the Atom Bomb. Yeah. Well, I have certainly enjoyed bringing you today's episode of Whiskey Before Breakfast, or the Roots program. Thank you so much for having tuned in. And I really, really, and truly look forward to seeing you again next week on your radio. 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
0: 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And we've got some blood drives there going through Halloween Day itself. We also have information on the First Fridays on Penn, the Allegheny Observatory, and the Pittsburgh Banjo Club, and many more things that would be of interest to you. Now let's turn to the music calendar. Tonight at Government Center at 8 p.m., it's Lily Vecchiali and her band, along with Mighty Joe Castro and the Gravemen. Thursday the 8th, at Spirit Lodge, it's Big Shrimp with Akrasia. Friday the 9th, I've got two to tell you about at the Funhouse of Mr. Smalls at 8 p.m. It's Drove with the Vix and King Blue Heron. Also on Friday the 9th,

0: Joe Crookston, coming to you Song Space at the First Unitarian Church on Morwood Avenue in Shadyside. That concert's at 7:30 p.m. And how's about on Saturday the 10th at 7 p.m. at Porky's Bar and Grill, Seance Tonight, Dumplings, Fur's Ubi, and Electro Glass. And let's skip ahead to Tuesday the 13th at 8 p.m. at the Funhouse of Mr. Smalls. It's Cab Ellis.
1: 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Submit notices at least 2 weeks in advance of the event date and be sure to include the venue, artist name, or event title, date, time, and a short description.

Well, are you ready for about a psychiatrist hour worth of bluegrass music? I am. I'm Mando Richard, and I'm about to welcome you to the Black Diamond Show. Well, I am welcoming you to the Black Diamond Show. Yeah, we've got a solid list of bluegrass for you. Some old stuff, some new stuff, and some great stuff. Hey, let's start off with something from Blue Highway. Here's a live version of their Keene Mountain Prison.

0: In the background, you're listening to Isaac Atlas Schwartz along with Steve Leonard on the second banjo play, The Shelton Special. Alan Shelton was the banjo player who wrote that back when it was with Jim and Jesse. And that's from Isaac Atlas Schwartz's record, Black Oak Ridge, which came out in 2006. Now, let me tell you about opening set of music. All pretty new stuff. Blue Highway doing Keene Mountain Prison live at ETSU back in 2026. Then Lindsay Liu, along with Tatiana Hargreaves and Lori Lewis, doing All I Ever Loved Was You, a song written by Dorothy Skaggs. And that's from an upcoming album they're about to put out called, I think, Bluegrass Women. Then The Heists. Andrew and Aaron Heist gave us In the Meantime from their EP Break and Mend, also from 2026, showing that bluegrass is alive and well, even in Alaska. That's where The Heists are from. Then Zach Top, joined by Billy Strings, did Don't Cheat in Our Hometown from the 2025 record Me and Billy. And the last thing on the set was Trish Imbrogno, also known as Trish Plays Bass, local Pittsburgh gal, doing Don't This Road Look Rough and Rocky from her 2025 record Bluegrass Songs, Bluegrass Love Songs, Volume 1. Well, let's go back to 1965 for Mr. Monroe and his band live at the Grand Ole Opry.
1: We want to move right along now with the duet number Pete Rowan and myself. It's called The True Eye Blues.

you are listening in the background to Tommy Jackson and his pals doing the Sugar Tree Stomp from back in 1961. I'm playing it from that compilation Nashville Fiddler. I think I had six CDs in it that came out in 2020 on the Bear Family's subsidiary and More Bears. Anyway, what was that last set of music you just heard on the Black Diamond Show? We start off going back to 1965 for Bill Monroe and his Bluegrass Boys doing the True Life Blues. That was an interesting grouping of players. Richard Green and Buddy Spiker on the fiddles, Lamar Greer on the banjo, Pete Rowan on the guitar and doing the singing there with Mr. Monroe and Mr. Monroe's son James Monroe on the bass. Then what happened? Oh, the Lonesome Pine Fiddlers from back in 1963 did a Bill Monroe song, Blue Moon of Kentucky. And then Becky Buller, believe it or not, did a cover of AC/DC, a bluegrass cover of AC/DC. Oh, come on. It was pretty fun. Right on By. And that's from Becky Buller's song, album Songs That Sing Me that came out in 2025. Then Nick Chandler and Delivered gave us Blue Ridge Mountains Turning Green from their new record, Look Out For Me. And we closed down with the new Kentucky Colonels, the White Brothers, and Alan Mundy in Sweden doing You Won't Be Satisfied That Way back in 1973.

Here comes a brand new single from you know, your memory is a horrible thing once it starts going. Let's try that again. Here comes a brand new single from Darren and Brooke Aldridge.

Well, let me tell you about our last set of music here on the Black Diamond Show. You start off with a new single from Darren and Brooke Aldridge. Come Alive is going to be on their new album whenever that comes out. Then we went back to 1990 for the Lynn Morris Band, and You'll Get No More of Me from their 1990 record, the Lynn Morris Band. Wow, so fun to see your husband, Marshall Wilburn, with his black hair. Then we went to Daley and Vincent with I'll Keep Going from their 2026 record, A Beautiful Life. And then we had some more gospel with Lincoln Mash and Heather Alley doing Master Carpenter from their 2025 record, The Way Things Are. And then Billy Strings from his new record, So Much for Goodbyes, give us Light the Way. Well, I am Mando Richard, and thank you all for having tuned in today. And I look forward to seeing you again next week on your radio.

And thank you, Richard, for another great 3 hours of music. Now we're going to get started with Beeler Street. 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

And in the background, you're listening to Bob Dylan with an outtake from Blonde on Blonde from 1966. And right before that, we heard Bo Diddley with Bo's Bounce. We heard Sue Foley and Tab Benoit howling for My Darling and Southern Men. And then we started off with Howlin' Wolf with Highwayman. And coming up next, we'll have some Richard Thompson and David Byrne together. A couple Bruce Springsteen tracks. And some Shuggie Otis and Aurelia Ann Cohen coming up later in the first hour. 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

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This is Bueller Street. 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

0: If the world was crazy, you know what I'd eat? Big slice of soup, whole quarter meat, lemonade sandwich. Then I might try some roasted ice cream or bicycle pie. A nice notebook salad or some underwear roast. An omelet of hats and some crispy cardboard toast. A thick malted milk made from pencils and daisies. And that's what I'd eat if the world was crazy. If the world was crazy, you know what I'd wear? A chocolate suit and a tie of eclair. Some marshmallow earmuffs, some licorice shoes. And I'd read a paper of peppermint news. I'd call the boys Susie. I'd call the girls Harry. I'd talk through my ears, and I always would carry a paper umbrella for when it grew hazy to keep in the rain. If the world was crazy. If the world was crazy, you know what I'd do? I'd walk on the ocean and swim in my shoe. I'd fly through the ground and I'd skip down the air. I'd run down the bathtub and bathe on the stair. When I'd meet somebody, I'd say, "Goodbye, Joe." And when I was leaving, then I'd say, "Hello." And the greatest of men would be silly and lazy. So I would be king if the world was crazy.
1: Afternoons. Summer is fading. The leaves fall in ones and twos from trees bordering the new recreation ground. In the hollows of afternoons, young mothers assemble at swing and sandpit, setting free their children. Behind them, at intervals, stand husbands in skilled trades, an estate full of washing, and the albums lettered "Our Wedding" lying near the television. Before them, the wind is ruining their courting places that are still courting places, but the lovers are all in school, and their children, so intent on finding more unripe acorns, expect to be taken home. Their beauty has sickened. Something is pushing them to the side of their own lives.

In the background, are you listening to Shuggy Otis? With Not Available, we heard Strawberry Letter 23 by him right before this. And you're listening to WRCT Pittsburgh. This is Beeler Street with Mr. K. To start off the set, we had the Talking Heads with Don't Worry About the Government. A couple poems in there from Shel Silverstein and Philip Larkin. Noted a-hole, Philip Larkin. Two from Bruce Springsteen. And then Paul Pena with the original Jet Airliner. Great version of that. Coming up next, we're going to have a new track by Eki Shola, a piano, solo piano track. And then something from Draw Knife and Rhee Ann Cohen. So we're going to finish up the hour with three new artists.

You're listening to Beeler Street with Mr. K. And in the background, you're hearing the Black Sea Waltz by Aurelia Ann Cohen from last year. Before that, we heard Sunflower by Draw Knife. That's new from this year from them, from their album Off the Cuff. And then we heard Piano Impromptu 3 Rest by Eki Shola from her Dare to Love Free album from this year. And we're coming up on the end of the first hour. And in a few seconds, we'll get on to hour number two. We're going to start off with some Ray Charles and Nina Simone.

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And in the background, we're listening to something from Throw Down Your Heart, the Tales from the Acoustic Planet from Bela Fleck and others. And we heard Ray Charles with Marianne and Nina Simone with Four Women to start off the set. And we're going to get into some Bob Marley, Peter Tosh, Black Pumas, and some Beatles and Flat Duo Jets, too.

0: everything was European background. The upbringing, the teaching in school, everything had to be English. We were not even allowed to speak our country's language in schools. And they called the language, our own languages vernacular. With what we were taught in schools, nobody was thinking of whether to be African or not. We just accepted that we were English, and anybody that went to England for studies was a master, you know. It didn't mean anything to me until much later in my life.
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2: America and England trying to brainwash Africans. 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Everybody knows Africa has to be united now.
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4: He could be the most dangerous man. He could be on the most wanted list. Music was his weapon. Music was his M16. His guitar was his weapon. That each time he gets that way, he was able to express.
5: Not always a sad one, yeah. But this one, they say this morning I woke up in a curfew. Everybody's a prisoner.

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Stand up for your rights. Get up, stand up. Don't give up the fight. Get up, stand up. Stand up for your rights. Get up, stand up.

Earlier this evening, I called my friend Beverly, got a hold of her after 23 tries. She doesn't have an answering machine, and I told her, you'd better get yourself down here and hear these people. And she said, will I be sad if I don't? And I said, yes, you will, and she's here, and I hope she enjoys herself, because these are the damnedest people. Two people. You'll have more sound coming off this stage than for any two people you've ever seen in your life. The Flat Duo Jensen.

And we just heard Olivia and Sonny Persky with Two Little Sisters and Emmylou Harris before that. And started off the music set with Draw Knife and Aria Ann Cohen. And coming up next is a short one from Boy Genius and then Patricia Levitt, as well as some ATS, some Shel Silverstein, and some Chuck Berry and REM to finish up the hour.

I don't want no vow, not now, no way, man. How can I show you? I only want you free.

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When the light turns green, you go. 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

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We're coming up to the end of our second hour. 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And we heard in the background, where actually it's REM with Ghost Riders in the Sky. And earlier we heard some ATS, They Might Be Giants, with In the Middle. Some Chuck Berry with Route 66. And Willie Nelson with an older demo of 3 Days. 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

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This is Mr. McFeely from Mr. Rogers' Neighborhood, and I'm in Pittsburgh. 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
1: 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Happy Halloween!

The future depends on teachers. 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

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You're listening to a very special Halloween edition of Audible Sounds. This is Svetlana Niano with a track off of her classic 1994 album, Transylvania Smile, playing beneath me. And to quickly recap, that was the band Silver with the track Spring Maiden. Before them, we had the band Armor with their track Afraid of What's to Come. And lastly, we opened the show with some witchy internet black metal from Spectral Spectrum with the opening track off of their album, Scary Stories to Tell in the Dark.

Coming up, we're going to get into some dungeon synth and some other dark fantasy music. Starting with the artist Spife, with the opening track off of his album, The Death of Mordenthrall. Here's The Dissemination of Garantanthop. I hope you enjoy.

start the War of the Crag Kings. The elves reached out to the other races for aid and assistance, and were answered by all those who were called upon. Among them was Skrallgrat, King of Humanity, the first wizard, Kerwin, who came with a way to slay the dragon.

deeper in the mausoleum basement, you find yourself led past locked coffins and sanctified skulls. Deeper to a final chamber, sealed behind locked iron doors. As you break into the room, you feel strangely comforted by a fond childhood memory, a long-forgotten fragrance wafting from the unsealed grave. Inside is a strangely angled room lined with dozens of tightly packed and withered dead. Their preserved skin shrunken, clinging, wrinkled to their bones. As you reach the center of the room, the dead eyes all open at once, their eye sockets black as night sky. Your mind reels as your consciousness. You feel it slipping into the dream of the dead. Someone step forward. Your mind melds with the realm of the dead as their dream becomes yours. You fall to your knees, your breath escaping you. My spellbook has a lot of notes.

0: looked mighty queer. Mal at the kind of fish it was, John Dampton couldn't tell. But he didn't like the look of it, so he threw it down a well.
1: 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This is the Dampton Worm playing beneath me. And that was local artist Wretched Crawler, also known as Yotsorite Shadim, with a special live performance of the track The Dreaming Dead. Before them, we had the artist Curtain Wall with the track Unicorn's Horn. Coming up next, we're going to liven up this Halloween with some dance goth. But first, WRCT is supported by Rita's Italian Ice. 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

0: What's this?
1: Oh, that's a monster's genealogical chart. You see, first we have the primate monsters, vampires, werewolves, and ghouls. Now, a vampire and a werewolf would produce a werevamp. But a werewolf and a ghoul would produce a weregoo. But a vampire and a ghoul would produce a vamgoo. A weregoo and a werevamp would produce a shaddy. Now, a weregoo and a vamgoo would produce a maddy. But a werevamp and a vamgoo would produce a ratty. Now, if a shaddy were to mate with a ratty or a maddy, the results would be a muck.
2: A muck?
1: Frankly, that's just the polite name for a mongrel. You know, it's quite simple, really. All you have to do is remember the basic rules of monsterdom. Vampires sup, werewolves hunt, ghouls tear. Shaddies lick, maddies yawn, mocks blow. But shad mocks only whistle.
3: You're listening to Audible Sounds, and that was Cedric Pinn and Glenn Johnson with the track Nomen Est Omen off of the album The Allegory of Vanity. Before them, we had some dance goth by Witchboard with the track Lose It off of their album Incidental Goth Club Music for Television and Film. This is our next track playing beneath me. This is Pumpkin Witch, with the opening track of their first album. And it comes with the following message. My name is Mr. C, and I am working on a newspaper article regarding the Pumpkin Witch disappearances. Quite a bit of my time lately has been dedicated to digging up information on this matter. I may have found something that requires more attention than a write-up in the paper. The authorities seem to care little for the information I've brought them, so I thought I would reach out to those who may listen. As you may know, children around this time of year go missing, many of which are never found. What is generally found is a missing child shoe, accompanied by a small jack-o'-lantern. For those children that are found are usually wandering through the woods or farmlands with vacant expressions, unable to say anything other than to mumble the words, Pumpkin Witch. Very clearly, these children undergo very serious mental and emotional trauma. Perhaps related to the disappearances, three figures cloaked in darkness have been spotted in areas where these children go missing. It is unclear what these three specters play in all this, but it is advised to keep your distance. There are various pieces of folklore that speak of the Pumpkin Witch. These stories vary to some extent, but they all describe a dark entity living in a dank hovel near a pumpkin patch that feeds on the flesh of children. In the stories, all that is left of each eaten child is their footwear and a small jack-o'-lantern. It would appear that the disappearances that have been occurring are related to the stories of the Pumpkin Witch. I will not publicly state that I believe a witch that lives in a pumpkin patch is eating children. However, something strange is plainly happening here. These disappearances always happen throughout the month of October. However, due to different bits of found information, I have reason to believe that something significant will occur when the moon is full on the date of October 5th. Be wary and do not go out alone after dark on this date. If you hear or see anything related to the Pumpkin Witch, please contact me. Remember, beware the Pumpkin Witch.

Mr. C here again. The disappearances have begun, and it's only October 2nd, the second night of this most sinister of months. This, of course, will continue to go on throughout October. The authorities are too quick to latch onto the most convenient excuses without any evidence. None seem willing to dig below the surface of these disappearances year after year. Perhaps this is the sorcery of the Pumpkin Witch. Anyway, the reason I am sending another message is because I have found more information. Due to certain pieces of the Pumpkin Witch legend viewed with a newly acquired acute awareness of the occult, I deduced that some kind of audiological evidence may be found where disappearances have occurred. In the past, lo and behold, at some of these sites, as well as the large pumpkin patch in town, different unsettling things can be heard in the hours between midnight and dawn. It is as if some kind of demonic music from beyond our known plane of existence filters through. I have recorded these ghastly tunes into audio cassettes. What is the significance of this? It's hard to tell for sure. My theories at this point, along with all of my research, are as follows. Either this music is some kind of cry for help from the lost souls of the missing children, or it is some kind of warning. If it is a warning for an oncoming terror, this would support my theory of an abominable occurrence on October 5th. Extra caution should be exercised until further analysis can be made. Be careful, my friends. October is here, and the Pumpkin Witch is already claiming victims.

0: Gather round, everyone. Turn out the lights. You might want to grab a flashlight or two. Sit close to whoever's next to you, but not too close. You never know if they might turn into a zombie.
1: Happy Halloween, everyone. That's our show for October 31st, 2024. And one more time, that was a melody from the artist Pumpkin Witch. I hope you enjoyed my reading. This is Ghost Disco by Chad Pfeiffer playing beneath me, and it is our final track. And if you enjoyed today's show, then just a reminder that you can catch it every Thursday at 4 p.m. right here at 88.3 WRCT, Pittsburgh.

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This is Alina, CD Key. 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

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Every Wednesday at 8 p.m., food and refreshments are available. 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You can do that by giving them a call at 412-321-1834. Other live music happening in our city tonight. Lily Vacilli and her band are playing at the Government Center, along with Mighty Joe Castro and the Grave Men. Snail Mail and Soccer Mommy are going to be at the Roxian Theater, along with Brendan Weddle. Brendan, I don't know how to say your name. I'm sorry. Tomorrow night, Putrid Fauve and Chien Maudit. This is an early pronunciation situation that you should just get used to for the rest of the show, because I'm bad at pronouncing things. Putrid Fauve and Chien Maudit are playing at Collapse on Thursday, along with Negligible Wound, Farrah Fawcett, and Some Pepper. Chelsea Wolfe will be at the Carnegie Music Hall of Homestead on Thursday, along with Jonathan Holton. Dennett is playing at Enclave on Thursday with Trip God and Namira. Gola is at the Hippo House on Thursday, along with Guillermo Guillotine and Gloom Doom. If your band doesn't start with G, you're not playing on that bill. Autumn and the Afterthoughts are at Poetry Lounge on Thursday, along with Stacey Mahoney. Sophie's Body is at Roboto Project on Thursday, along with the Standby, Fake Grave, and Time's New Wrestlers. Let's see, Dogwood Tales is playing at the Funhouse at Mr. Small's, along with Tyler Heaven, and Big Shrimp will be at Spirit Lodge on Thursday, along with Acrasia. On Friday, Drove will be at the Funhouse at Mr. Small's, along with the Vix and King Blue Heron. Hearsefest kicks off at the Roboto Project. Unfortunately, I don't have a day-by-day breakout of who's playing when, so I'm just telling you. Hearsefest running Friday through Sunday at the Roboto Project. There's a whole bunch of bands. Yeah. Also on Friday, AJJ and Greet Death will be at the Spirit Hall. The Poetry Lounge is holding the Pittsburgh Pride in the Pit fundraiser. Teddy Duchamp's Army is having a record release show, which is not a sentence that I expected to be saying in 2026. But yes, it's happening at Tech 25. They're playing along with Trace Remains, Latecomer, and One If By Land. Teddy Duchamp's Army is having a record release show on Friday, October 9th in 2026. That's dope. Let's see, Choir Boy is playing at Brillo Box on Friday, along with Low Sunday and Crash Davidian. Let's see, on Saturday, Sugar will be at Stage AE, along with Jay Robbins. I don't know which configuration of Jay Robbins this includes. I don't know. Seance will be at Porky's Bar and Grill on Saturday, along with Dumplings and Frary's Ubu and Electroglass. The Lit Cigar Lounge is hosting Errol Wisdom World Beat Reggae Band, along with Annie May and the Rhythm of the Night Fusion Band. Let's see, Necrofelony is playing at the Rock Room, along with Sarko Suchus, Charnel Trist, and Demoralizing. Layla Abdul Rauf will be at Dr. Tumblety's Conjure Bar. She will be playing along with Phallus Strays and Millie Dredd. That is a show that you probably didn't know about, but you should definitely go to, because Layla Abdul Rauf is really good. Dog Meat

Thing Darling, Neon Vanadium, and Ruth E. Toothless are all playing at the station on Saturday. Agnostic Front is playing at the Craft House Stage and Grill, along with Benton Arme and Restraining Order. Modest Mouse will be at Citizens Live at the Wiley on Saturday. Rock to Stop Cancer will be at Poetry Lounge on Saturday with Aggressica, Egomyth, The Molecule Party, and more. Let's see, on Sunday, Stephen Day is at Thunderbird. Daikaiju will be at Gooski's along with the Yeggs. Actually, it's Daikaiju versus the Yeggs, so I don't know what that means. Chance the Rapper is at Citizens Live at the Wiley. We really need to come up with a... Either we're just going to call it the Wiley, or we're going to call it Citizens. I think I vote for the Wiley. Chance the Rapper is playing at the Wiley on Sunday. Look, you gotta control the language, or it will control you. What else do I have? Chief Keef will be at the Roxian on Monday, and I think we'll wrap things up there. 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I can tell you, this is Keith Fullerton Whitman.

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Hey there. You're listening to WRCT Pittsburgh. That's a band called Strange Horizon. They have a new album coming out, either coming out or is out. I don't remember the timing on it, but that song called The Plague Is Watching. That is the title track to the album from Strange Horizon. Sabbath Assembly before that with And the Clarion Calls. 23 Hanging Trees before that with Effleurements Nocturnes. I'm sure that's not pronounced correctly. I apologize to French-speaking peoples everywhere. Room Full of Teeth before that, singing part three of Carolyn Shaw's Partita for Eight Voices. We started off with some Keith Fullerton Whitman. A song called 260312, D-Day A, Christoph Grote Beverborg. So, you're listening to a show called Consolidation here on your favorite radio station. 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You can even listen to the whole show again if you would like to do such a thing. 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